0: service for weeks as the damage is repaired. The East-West pipeline is key to Saudi Arabia's strategy of shifting its oil exports to the Red Sea to avoid the Persian Gulf's Strait of Hormuz, where the Iran war has stifled shipping. Saudi Arabia blamed the attack on drones from Iranian-backed militias in Iraq. The Emmy Awards are tonight, hosted by Law & Order SVU star Mariska Hargitay. NPR's Chloe Veltman has more on the 78th annual celebration of the best TV, including awards for top comedy and drama series.
1: Popular series like Hacks, Abbott Elementary and The Bear are all nominated for the Top Comedy Award alongside newcomers Widow's Bay and Margot's Got Money Troubles. On the drama side, last year's winner The Pitt is facing off against Pluribus, Slow Horses, The Diplomat and more. The Television Academy already gave out some honours earlier this month. Rob Reiner was posthumously awarded his third Emmy for a guest appearance on The Bear.
2: I have consulted for everything from Fortune 500 companies to strip mall laundromats.
1: Hargitay, the event's host, won two awards for her documentary My Mom Jane about her late mother, Hollywood's 1950s star Jane Mansfield. Chloe Veltman, NPR News.
0: The Supreme Court will decide this month whether to hear a lobster fisherman's challenge to a requirement for tracking devices on boats. Maine lobster fisherman Frank Thompson argues it constitutes unreasonable search and seizure. Authorities say the monitoring program is crucial for understanding lobster populations, which are declining in New England. I'm Ryland Barton. This is NPR News from Washington.
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4: I'm David Lombardo, and this is WCNY's The Capitol Press Room. This fall at the Alexander Hamilton Institute for the Study of Western Civilization in Central New York, our next guest, author and resident fellow David Frisk, will be leading a class, both online and in person, exploring the Gilded Age and progressivism, an era with similar undertones to life in America today. So we wanted to explore some of the historical events that still resonate in our modern life. Thanks for making the time, David.
5: You're very welcome. Glad to be on.
4: Well, I want to start our discussion by talking about the commissions, panels, task forces, et cetera, that state policymakers in New York regularly empower to do everything from studying an issue to making binding recommendations. And look at how that compares to, say, the utilization of expert commissions 100 plus years ago. Because now, over, say, the last decade and a half in the Empire State, it seems like everything is preordained with these bodies that are typically brought together by the governor or maybe required in state law. So what did this practice look like during the progressive era when there was this increased reliance on outside commissions?
5: The way it gets established, the political impetus for it, is twofold. One is a sense of corrupt decision-making by government. In the case of the industries that are regulated and that were the main focus of these commissions that were initially established, classically the railroad commissions established in a number of states, that's kind of like the tech industry of the day. There's a chapter in the main book we're using for the first half of the course. It's called One Nation Under Railroads, and that is 1870s on. It's the key to the economy. It's tremendously powerful. It affects everyone by, I suppose, the 1880s, almost everyone. And these railroads are really powerful, and they run really some state legislatures like California. It would be a little different here. There are a number of other new growing industries in which there's a massive amount of money, a massive impact on daily life, a massive impact on small business people, including farmers. So what you have is this combination of machine politics, corruption, especially in urban areas, but not only urban areas, state legislatures in particular that are at least thought to be owned by these sometimes an alliance of special interests and urban machines, although those are two different things. But in addition to that, the issues that government is supposedly corruptly deciding, or in some cases corruptly neglecting You know, there's also negligence, doing nothing. These are also new issues and problems, and issues and problems of a new magnitude, a new scale, and a new level of complexity. The economy is increasingly complicated. And so for two reasons, the older model, known in my business sometimes as legislative supremacy, it governs. An executive, someone who gets something done, doesn't decide what the law is, but carries it out. And the thinking was, 100 plus years ago, that you need more and more people with more and more specialized knowledge to make these kinds of decisions about the interaction of the state and the economy in particular, and also to involving things that are not strictly economic, but, you know, things like health and education. Growing population, increasingly complex economy, people moving from farms and small towns to cities, all these things make these issues and problems more complicated, and there's a larger scale. They involve more people and more money than in the older and simpler America for all these reasons, plus wanting to get rid of corruption. What they want is people who are both honest and very expert. And that's how you get the idea of government, more government being done by appointed people.
4: So it sounds like the call for commissions and experts, for example, was coming from outside the building back in the Progressive era. Or is that not a fair read? Was it coming from the elected officials themselves, the way we see now?
5: There was a great deal of pressure from two forces in society, and yes, generally people not in government. One was urban reformers, people you'd classically think of as progressives in today's sense. That is, people who wanted more regulation, social welfare, power to the people, better conditions for working people, and things like that, resulting in what was then called workmen's compensation, for example, now called workers' compensation. So the people who wanted things like that, or full socialism, all kind, right? And then you have a separate force, which is middle-class reformers who want things to be more honest, more intelligently conducted, more professional by people like themselves. That's a potentially powerful alliance.
4: Well, before we move on, let me reintroduce you for listeners just joining us. This is WCNY's The Capitol Press Room, and we're speaking with author and resident fellow David Frisk of the Alexander Hamilton Institute for the Study of Western Civilization, where he'll be teaching a class both online and in person this fall on the Gilded Age as well as the Progressive Era. And in terms of the outcomes with these experts when they're convened, was it the case that they were following the science, so to speak, or using evidence-backed solutions with their recommendations? Because the critique of a lot of the commissions and task forces and panels that get convened today in New York is that you can pretty much write out the report of what they're going to say before it's even been convened. And surprise, surprise, it usually aligns with the dominating political forces of the day.
5: I don't really know when that first became a major problem. Decisions that seem to be baked in the cake or scripted. But it's a natural danger, if you will, a structural danger anytime you set up something like that. Because although you can change who is in charge of a decision or certain aspects of a state government's activity, you can't change underlying political realities. You also can't change underlying economic realities merely by saying, okay, a railroad commission is now going to decide a lot of this rather than the state legislature. Also, where do you get these commissioners from, these board members, so to speak, and their staffs? Just as legislators or members of Congress today are thought to be heavily dependent on the experts on their staff, why would the members of a state commission necessarily have as much expertise as the people they hire to actually, you know, be the direct experts? So you can appoint a commission that is supposed to be expert, but it may end up being heavily dependent on the knowledge and just the hard work of specialists who work under them who are civil servants and are not appointed by any, well, they're hired, but they're not appointed by a governor. They're not elected. They're not appointed by the legislature. These people may well, at this commission level, not the staff level, may well come from political backgrounds. They may well have political commitments, and not to say they're corrupt, but they may well have a very capital D Democratic or capital R Republican way of looking at things. And the other thing is, setting aside the question of undue influence,

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1: It wants to wreck or seriously retard a state's economy. That was true. It's true now. It was true then. So certain decisions that might otherwise be good decisions by an expert agency or commission might really be out of bounds because it would either have a bad economic impact or it's thought to. Separate but related issue, what would a decision do to the tax base, right? Government wants a good flow of revenue. Would sometimes that objective may conflict with proper regulation of an industry or a public policy area.
2: Yeah, it sounds like the same conversations we have today on a daily basis here in New York and all over the country. And the comparison you made between regulating the railroad and the burgeoning industries of the 19th century compared to regulating the tech industry, I see so many parallels with that conversation. And what you talk about, the concerns people have about slowing the growth, that's the exact same conversation we had here in New York in recent years about how to regulate artificial intelligence, how to protect kids from the dangers of social media while still not hurting the development of these industries. So I don't know whether it's concerning or reassuring to hear that these same concerns seem to permeate 100 plus years on.
1: Yes, one reading we'll have briefly late in the semester, briefly notes, and by notes, I just mean they say, they claim, I don't assume that this is necessarily correct, but the author, R.J. Pastrito, says, I think of regulatory commissions for railroads, that they ended up not having a great impact, and he goes into reasons why that was the case. It was not, in his view, all that successful. Some of that, as I recall from that reading, had to do with the sheer complexity of the issues involved.
2: And after a quick break, we'll have more with author and resident fellow David Frisk of the Alexander Hamilton Institute for the Study of Western Civilization, located in central New York, where he'll be leading a class this fall, both online and in person, that explores the Gilded Age as well as the Progressive Era. And when we get back, we'll talk about the selection of candidates through direct primaries, as well as the establishment of state agencies that we rely on today more than 100 years ago. And if listeners are interested in participating in David Frisk's free online class this fall, they can contact him at dfrisk@theahi.org. That's dfrisk@theahi.org. 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
2: I'm David Lombardo, and you're listening to WCNY's The Capital Press Room. We're continuing our conversation with author and resident fellow David Frisk at the Alexander Hamilton Institute for the Study of Western Civilization, which is located in central New York, where he's teaching both an in-person and online course exploring the Gilded Age as well as the Progressive Era, two eras with similar undertones to life in America today. So we're comparing some of those historical events that still resonate.

0: Nate today. Well, I want to pivot to another issue, and that's one that's gaining some steam, it seems, in New York, this idea of opening up our political primaries. Essentially, now they're limited to just members of a given party here in the Empire State. Your class is going to potentially cover an even more radical change in the selection of political candidates, direct primaries. Can you explain that evolution and how big of a deal that was at the time?
1: The open primary versus closed primary issue is certainly an important one. And those who advocate for an open primary, that is, anyone of any party could vote in either party's primary. That is similar in spirit to a lot of the progressive era constitutional level reforms or election type reforms. I think reasonably obvious how a person today who favors an open primary and don't just limit the primaries to who is, quote, registered with that party, you can see how that same person 100, 120 years ago would have been particularly upset more than others by urban machine politics, decisions behind closed doors by bosses, whether in terms of nominating candidates or other, or in telling them what to do once they're elected. The person who, on the other hand, who says, no, the people who decide who the Republican candidate is for something should actually be Republicans. The party should be a coherent entity. And you start to break that down with open primaries. Well, the same argument can be made, could be made in, let's say, pick a year, 1910, for maintaining a certain amount of machine control. How is that? Well, you have people who know more about the potential, the people who can fill the state legislative office, let's say, or the mayor's office. Why not make the initial selection, the people who ultimately appear on the general election ballot, by people who know something about these individuals? So there's a pragmatic argument for insider-driven nominations, but there's a moral argument counter to that, which is, why shouldn't the people get to decide the two or three people they'll choose from in November? Bearing in mind that most people are diehard Democrats or Republicans, so they don't necessarily feel they have much of a choice. Let's put it another way. If the people no longer decided who the nominees were, that would eliminate a lot of their control over who gets into public office. If that were to be turned over, as it was over 100 years ago, it was still the case over 100 years ago that tended to be decided by bosses. What if we went back to that, right? That would be, some people say, well, you'd get a higher quality of people in public life. But on the other hand, you'd cut out a heck of a lot of voter participation.
0: And I'm skeptical about that higher quality argument.
1: Yeah, there's a real problem there.
0: Better foot soldiers
1: for the party. The assumption, it might just be better foot soldiers. I think it is a good way of protecting a party from someone who has such a serious skeleton in their closet that they're going to be trouble for everyone later on. The bosses, certainly modern or 100 years ago, certainly have an interest in putting forward someone who has the best chance to be elected, if it's a competitive, right, kind of race. Anyway, the arguments about open and closed primaries today are similar on each side of that issue to the larger, more wide-ranging arguments circa 1900 about having primary elections at all. In a way, they're similar to the argument about whether there should be direct democracy, the initiative, lawmaking directly by the people voting yes or no on a proposal. You can say on the one hand, on the hand in favor of the old status quo, it's legislators who know about this. They're the knowledgeable people. On the other hand, shouldn't there be a way for public opinion, if it's power, if it's strong, overwhelming on an issue especially, to bypass these insiders, especially if for perhaps often for bad reasons, corrupt kinds of reasons, or extreme partisanship? There's just no way something will get through a state legislature, and yet the people heavily favor it. How are they going to make it happen unless they can pass an initiative?
0: Well, and here in New York, that never took off because we don't have that citizen-led initiative ability.
1: Yeah.
0: Essentially, we can weigh in on constitutional amendments after the fact.
1: Referendum is, we propose this to you, the people, yes or no. Initiative is, it can come from the people with enough signatures. Yeah.
0: Yep. Unfortunately, or maybe for good, it's not something we get to do here in New York. I want to turn, though, to another element of that progressive era that clearly resonates today, and that's the establishment of a number of state agencies and commissions that we still utilize in 2026. Can you talk about some of the departments and agencies that have their roots in the progressive era?
1: Well, there's a concentrated period of establishment of major state agencies in New York State that, you know, we take for granted today. And of course, eventually they were in every state. But all of those were established in New York State in the first decade of the 20th century, which is also approximately the period, almost exactly the period when Theodore Roosevelt was president. He was the first progressive president, capital P. And Woodrow Wilson's opponent for president when he ran for re-election in 1916 and very nearly lost, a New Yorker named Charles Evans Hughes, was very nearly our president in the World War I era. He was a heavy hitter lawyer. He also did some, he was kind of, I think, a legislative counsel. So he was involved in these kinds of in the weeds decisions. He gets elected governor in 1906, and he's a reformist governor from 1907 to 1910. That's how he has the credential to be nominated by the Republicans for president. So even though the Progressive Party is pretty much dead by that time, that's still a powerful force in the Republican Party. It's also powerful in the Democratic Party. Before he was governor, but helping, I think, to create a climate in which someone like that could be elected governor, New York State establishes a Department of Health, right? We take it for granted today that, of course, there's a State Department of Health. Imagine a world in which there is not, in which people say, why do we need it? Why can't it be handled on the local level? How much of this is really the business of government? Likewise with labor issues. These things get established in New York in the first decade of the 20th century. So New York is in some ways kind of a leader in this. Later on, this is a little outside the time frame. As you know, Franklin Roosevelt was the governor of New York before he was president, elected in 1928, I think, and reelected in 1930. He does some of this. He's very interested in things like public power and water issues and environmental issues, actually. So he does some of this and establishes some of the early kind of welfare state stuff as well. He had been a progressive. He's first in politics, elected to the New York State Legislature in 1910, which is a good Democratic year. So he gets his start within the progressive era. When FDR, wasn't called that then, was elected to the state legislature in 1910, he was part of that. You know, he believed in the kind of stuff that was going on, and that's the environment in which he got elected. New York State, when he's governor 20 years later, but also in that first decade of the 20th century, it's already kind of a, quote, leader in terms of states doing things like this. It's early adopter.
0: Well, unfortunately, that's all the time we have for this conversation.
1: We've
0: been speaking with David Frisk. He's an author and resident fellow with the Alexander Hamilton Institute for the Study of Western Civilization in Central New York. And he'll be teaching a class this fall online and in person, exploring the Gilded Age and Progressive Era. Thank you so much for making the time, David. I really appreciate it.
1: You're very welcome. Glad to be on.
0: And if listeners are interested in participating in David Frisk's free online class this fall, they can contact him at dfrisk@theahi.org. That's dfrisk@theahi.org.
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0: I'm David Lombardo, and you're listening to WCNY's The Capitol Press Room. State lawmakers in New York overwhelmingly approved a bill in the final days of the legislative session at the Capitol that would address discrepancies in what the state's Medicaid program pays for so-called durable medical equipment, which can include wheelchairs, hospital beds, ventilators, and other medically necessary hardware prescribed by a healthcare provider to help a patient continue living independently. Medical suppliers argue that these rates don't cover the true cost of doing business and have resulted in fewer providers of this equipment around New York. For more on the issue, we're joined on the Capitol Press Room by John Quinlan, owner of Quinlan's Medical Equipment in Central and Western New York. Welcome to the show, John.
6: Thank you. Thank you for having me.
0: And we're also going to hear from David Chandler, Vice President of Payer Relations for the American Association for Home Care. Thanks for making the time, David.
7: Happy to be here. Thank you.
0: Well, this is billed as a parity issue, you know, a question about fairness. So can you explain why you think reimbursements for durable medical equipment coming from Medicaid-managed care plans aren't currently fair?
6: What the Medicaid managed care payers do is they substantially lower what we're getting reimbursed. Where they're getting reimbursed 100% of that fee schedule, we're getting a portion at sometimes as low as 60%. So it's hard to provide products to Medicaid patients under this Medicaid managed care reimbursement model.
7: It's almost like we have a two-tiered Medicaid system, a fee-for-service directly with the state and then managed care. So what we're seeking to do is essentially level the playing field between the two and require payment parity.
0: Well, why does this matter to New Yorkers who might need this equipment? For example, are they not getting what they need if they're covered under a managed care plan?
7: Correct. So essentially, insurance companies aren't required to pass the money that they're paid from the state on to the local businesses that actually provide the equipment. And suppliers are therefore getting paid roughly 60 to 70 cents on the dollar that they're owed, and the insurance companies keep the rest. So this hurts those small and regional, often family-owned suppliers the most if they can no longer afford to service patients in their community.
0: Well, is that the case? Are there New Yorkers who are not able to access durable medical equipment that they might need because of suppliers closing their doors? Or do they just have to go to a supplier one county over or something like that?
7: I wish it was that simple. Unfortunately, every DME supplier isn't created equal. Some specialize in pediatric respiratory care. Others specialize in disposable medical supplies. And so if it were as simple as traveling one county over, that wouldn't be as challenging as what we're seeing today. And in fact, our data shows that New York has lost roughly 24% of its DME suppliers since 2013. And the same data shows that there are 14 counties with no supplier location and another 13 counties that only have one. And depending on the equipment someone may be looking for, they may have to go several counties over to find a supplier and hope that they will accept the discounted rates and travel that far or that distance to take care of the consumer's need.
6: Some companies that won't do, for example, hospital beds and wheelchairs, two of the products who are key during the pandemic to get, you know, patients home. So hospitals were free to take care of those with COVID. So that's another real world example.
0: Well, coming back to the parity of it all, who is relying on Medicaid managed care plans for this type of coverage, and who is getting the fee-for-service Medicaid coverage that is covering, say, the true cost of this care? Are they sometimes the overlapping populations? Are they different groups? I mean, how does someone end up in the fee-for-service model versus the managed care model?
6: What it is they're required to register with a Medicaid managed care. There are some exceptions that leaves them in the fee for service. Basically, most people should be in the Medicaid managed care, so really puts a hurt on our business.
7: I believe the statistic is over 70% of Medicaid recipients are enrolled in a managed care plan in New York, and that number continues to climb. However, one nuance is a couple of years ago, with the pharmacy benefit went was carved out for managed care and went back to straight fee for service. Along with that came certain medical supplies that fall under the DME benefit. So one patient may have some supplies covered under fee for service and then other supplies covered under managed care. Not to confuse the issue, but there is some overlap.
0: Well, in vetoing a similar version of this bill last year, the governor estimated updating the fees paid out through the managed care plans would cost the Medicaid program about $145 million a year, money that wasn't accounted for in the state budget. Does this latest version come with the same annual price tag?
7: So the price tag of $145 million is the same. It's something we don't disagree with, but it's only one part of the equation. Because that the state's data that we've gathered since has highlighted that it only accounted for the money going out, not the money that's already coming in to the program for this purpose. So what we want the governor to have is the full fiscal picture, and that's what we've been working on detailing this year. Because once you look at the whole picture, there is no new cost, and so this is more about giving the governor better information to make that decision.
0: So, are you saying that the $145 million is essentially already accounted for, and that's just getting what eaten up by the managed care plans who aren't, from your perspective, sending it out to the suppliers who should be getting paid?
7: Right. So the $145 million is a straightforward one-sided repricing. So the state's actuary takes the MCO reported DME expenditure data and reprices those exact utilization records against the fee-for-service schedule. And so that $145 million is the difference between what the plans paid and what they would have paid at the full fee schedule. Our approach this year is using the annual New York State actuarial information sharing reports that Deloitte prepares for DOH. So for each program, region, and rate cohort, they project the DME per member per month medical expense. And then we take that and trend it forward using the DME specific cost trends and utilization. And that produces over a half a billion dollars in funding that already goes to the plans. And so when you add that into the equation, there's more than enough that the state has already accounted for to fund this initiative.
6: Yeah, they're just not required to spend it on DME. They can use it in another bucket.
0: So I want to come back to the rates that are being paid right now and why there are suppliers who agree to even take, say, 62 cents on the dollar. Why wouldn't there just be a tougher negotiation from suppliers and say, no, I'm not doing business? And then the managed care plan says, okay, well, I guess I need to get this person their hospital bed or their ventilator, so I'm going to have to pay some more. Why isn't that what's simply happening to address this? Why do we need to have the state legislature and governor step in?
6: I mean, it's basically a take it or leave it contract. They're going to give you the rate, and whether you want to take it or not. And I guess maybe from a perspective from a referral source, if they can send it to you, these certain payers, you want to be able to take all of them. So it's kind of a sometimes it's a loss leader. But with rising gas and labor and product costs, it's just not sustainable anymore. And those figures that David talked about with the 14 counties with no supplier and 13 counties with only one supplier are the effects of that. And what that does is pushes those patients to much more higher cost care in the nursing homes and hospitals because they don't have that equipment.
7: I think that is exactly what we are seeing is suppliers not taking contracts and not continuing to service Medicaid. The 24% reduction in suppliers since 2013, that's based on Medicare enrollment data. So that's just suppliers that haven't continued to enroll with Medicare in the state of New York. But if you look at the Medicaid data and the number of traditional providers that are actually providing and billing for the equipment, the story gets even more dire, where that data is showing 22 counties with no billing supplier and another 17 counties with only one billing supplier. So the numbers continue to paint the picture that suppliers aren't able to continue to accept these types of reductions and are pulling out of the market.
0: Well, John, without some sort of legislative action, what does the future of Quinlan's medical equipment look like in central and western New York?
6: Yeah, I mean, it looks more dire as these plans keep reducing their fees to where we're either going to cut the areas we service, cut product lines, cut staff. So it's pretty dire. And it's reassuring that the legislature has overwhelmingly agreed bipartisan that this is an issue.
0: Although it would be more reassuring if they would come back for a veto override vote, since they can pass this bill nearly unanimously, but then don't seem to have the gumption for a two-thirds veto override vote. I'll just let that hang there. And I guess lastly, we often hear from healthcare providers that they're forced to make up the difference of what they make on Medicaid patients with the private insurance customers. Is that the case for the medical suppliers as well? Are you able to balance your books in any way with people who have commercial insurance?
6: Yeah, absolutely. But it's getting tougher and tougher because other insurers too sometimes reduce their fee schedules through third-party administrators, which take an additional amount of their fair share.
7: That may have been true in the past. I don't think that that's the case anymore, as we're seeing costs skyrocket from every angle, whether it's the cost of goods or labor or shipping. It's hard to transfer those losses and absorb them from other payers that are also looking to reduce their reimbursement, and providers are just being squeezed. And ultimately, this hurts the end user who benefits from care in the home being the most cost-effective setting for treatment, as opposed to more emergency room visits, hospitalizations, or some other institutional care setting.
0: Well, unfortunately, that's all the time we have for this conversation. We've been speaking with David Chandler, Vice President of Payer Relations for the American Association for Home Care. Thanks for making the time, David.
7: Thanks for having me. Really enjoyed it today.
0: And we've also been hearing from John Quinlan, owner of Quinlan's Medical Equipment in Central and Western New York. Thanks as well, John.
6: Thank you very much for having me.
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8: 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Then the Trump administration revoked their protected status.
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0: I'm David Lombardo, and you're listening to WCNY's The Capitol Press Room. Back in late June, State Senator Zellner Myrie, a Brooklyn Democrat, announced that he would be launching a formal investigation into one of the country's largest federal student loan servicers, as well as a major player here in the Empire State. The senator has indicated the focus of the investigation is on some of the incentives for companies like the Missouri Higher Education Loan Authority, known as MOHELA, which may actually promote an interest in customers defaulting as opposed to repaying their debts. Additionally, the review will examine whether there is enough disclosure for borrowers and if the state can step in to provide more oversight. We spoke with Senator Myrie in July, and we're going to replay that conversation for you now. Well, back in late June, you released a 56-page interim report on this issue, which to me seems to revolve around this thesis that the bundling of student loan debt into securities similar to the mortgage-backed securities that contributed to the Great Recession of 2008 have created this perverse incentive where there is more money available to the interested parties if loans aren't paid back as the result of federal guarantees on returns. Generally speaking, what information do you want from MOHELA that you think might confirm whether this situation just smells bad and isn't necessarily illegal or actually is criminal in nature?
12: Let's pull back the curtain a little bit on this for your listeners, Dave. Most people think that the loans that you borrow from the federal government, that what you were paying back on a monthly basis goes back to the federal government. That's how traditional loans work. You pay back the lender, and as you do better, the lender does better, they are made whole. But for most New York borrowers, in fact, for most borrowers across the country, the loans that they are paying back every month do not go back to paying the loan, but is actually has already been sold to a trust who then sells it as a bond, who then gets invested by many people on Wall Street and across the business spectrum. And so what you are paying back, it actually does not go down to the principal and all the things that you might expect. And there has been an entire industry set up around these securities that are backed by your student loans. In between all of that is a servicer like MOHELA, the one that is actually sending you the bills, the one that is supposed to pick up the phone and answer your calls, the one that is supposed to help you get into a more affordable payment structure. What I asked for back in December from MOHELA and other student servicers was simple information. Tell us how many New Yorkers you service. Tell us what the calls look like. What advice are you giving them? How many have taken advantage of the affordable payments? And MOHELA refused to answer even those very basic questions. So at minimum, what this investigation is hoping to get is an answer to what is a pretty, on its face, a simple question. And in fact, a question that MOHELA has answered to other jurisdictions, but has refused to do with New York. To me, that arouses the spidey senses and why I think it's important that we get more answers.
0: Well, how would you then answer the critique that this is just a fishing expedition, that there is no there at this point, and you're just looking for criminal activity? You're looking for them to hand over something incriminating, for example.
12: You know, I think that the basic questions that we have asked do not suggest any criminal activity. A question around how many borrowers you service in the state of New York is a very simple question. When it gets more complicated, and what we have seen, not just from my own preliminary report, but what has been reported by others, whether that is the Inspector General for the Federal Education Department, whether it is the Fed, who just recently reported on the obscurities in the asset-backed finance securities world, are the incentives that drive a servicer. MOHELA and other student servicers do not answer to the borrower. They answer to the investors in the trust where those student loans and those assets have been pooled. I'd like to know whether you answer in a full way for individuals who are struggling, who are in distress, if that is better for you, or if that is better for the trust. And those questions to me are legitimate legislative questions. They are inquiries into what needs to happen. back in 2008, and this is not the same exact context, but I want folks to think about this for a second. There were incentives that were misaligned. In the mortgage-backed securities industry, those servicers only answered to investors in very convoluted ways that left the mortgage holder, the actual person living in the homes, without real recourse should things go bad. Everyone in that structure pointed to somebody else. There were criminal penalties after 2008. Some might argue there were not enough, but the entire system was changed by Dodd-Frank in 2010 because these structures were wrong. We're seeing some of the similar patterns here in the student loan context. And what is different is that when you default as a borrower, and I'm a borrower too, I got student loans, I got six-figure student loans. When you default, the federal government pays MOHELA and the trust and the investors back 97%. Those incentives are misaligned. I think it is a legitimate question to see how that affects borrowers across the state.
0: Well, as you just noted, MOHELA has been willing to share information with other jurisdictions. And here in New York, their operations are licensed by the New York State Department of Financial Services. So is there any indication that the state regulator has any of the answers that you might be looking for?
12: DFS could have some information on this. There might be some other agencies that could weigh in. We had the Department of Financial Services come testify before us at the White Collar Crime hearing back in March. We had their student loan representative speak to us about some of the practices there. But I will note that that is strictly in the regulatory context. And when we are talking about securities, that then sometimes takes it outside of the civil context and invites, I think, legitimate questions around whether there is activity that might rise to criminal activity or that should be categorized as such. The Securities Exchange Commission on the federal level oversees the civil side of securities, but we understand that the federal government, whether it's the Department of Justice or U.S. Attorney's Office, also can utilize federal criminal statutes to go after some of what we see in the securities industry. I'm questioning whether that same power is necessary on the state level.
0: So you've gotten a response in writing from MOHELA and also during your hearing back in March from an association that represents the group, which is that they are contractually obligated to basically defer on your questions and refer them, I believe, to the U.S. Department of Education or potentially a new oversight agency starting this summer. What do you make of that response, and is there any validity to that?
12: I was skeptical of this response when we received it in writing from MOHELA. And for the viewers who did not tune in back in March to the White Collar Crime hearing, I asked the representative specifically whether or not you could tell me simply whether MOHELA services borrowers, how many borrowers they serve. And his response was that we can't, you have to go ask the education department. Okay, that on its face is not terrible. But then I asked the education department for this information and received zero response. In fact, to this date, I have not received a response. And mind you, this is the department that up until 3 weeks ago was responsible for the $1.7 trillion student loan portfolio. Every servicer has to run through the education department, but the office within the education department that oversees financing, that oversees securities, that oversees servicers, literally right now has zero employees, not one, was zeroed out. And so there's no oversight right now. And that to me makes me even more skeptical of MOHELA's position that I should be talking to the Department of Education.
0: Well, I hope you have newfound sympathy for journalists who constantly get stonewalled by government agencies of all shapes and sizes. But I guess that's neither here nor there. That's my own beef. Why don't we talk about the S word, subpoena? As of June, it's my understanding that you hadn't used your committee's subpoena power. Is that still the case as we talk on July 23rd? And if so, what is the threshold for potentially trying to compel a response with your committee's subpoena authority?
12: So we have not yet issued a subpoena. We have been utilizing every other power at our disposal to get information in a voluntary fashion, but we retain the right and the ability to issue a subpoena. The legislative requirement to issue a subpoena It has to be in pursuit of legislation. It has to be within the jurisdiction of the committee that is pursuing that legislation. And there is a long precedent around the legislature's ability to do so. I think that if we do not get answers, that is a step that is certainly within consideration and that is under discussion. And here is ultimately what matters. This is a kitchen table issue. Your loans travel from your pockets to the capital markets, even if you were struggling. And it could be the case that when you struggle, they make more money. When they come to collect, you have to pay. You have to answer them. I believe that they should have to answer us when we are asking them similar questions.
0: If we fast forward to January and you still haven't gotten answers, would you try to fast track or at least introduce legislation requiring some sort of transparency and disclosure as part of licensure here in New York?
12: I'm not only open to legislation on transparency and requiring certain requirements for an individual to operate in this state, but I think we should look at the entire gamut of legislation and powers that are available to us. But the purpose of this investigation, the purpose of the hearing, the purpose of me asking for information voluntarily was that we could do that from a position of knowledge, that we could understand exactly how the system works. We try to do it the nice way. We may have to get a little tougher.
0: Well, when it comes to oversight of student loan servicers in particular, putting aside all of the other potential financial landmines that are out there, are there limitations for the state, the same way we have sort of state chartered banks that can fall under the state's purview, but ones that aren't are kind of beyond our purview? And we see the same thing with different maybe health insurance issues. I mean, are there roadblocks that will ultimately tie your hands?
12: This is a great question, Dave, because it speaks to what the nexus is between state action and what is happening with servicers that operate across the entire country. When you pay your loan, a loan that has been pooled with thousands of other loans that has then been pooled into trusts that has then been sold on the bond market, which has then been bought by investors, that entire plumbing literally goes through Wall Street. There are structures in place that securities and trusts have to be registered in, and they do so under New York law. And that, to me, is a pretty straightforward jurisdiction on New York's ability to act in this market. But we also have put taxpayer money out as well. Our Higher Education Service Corporation, which is a public-private benefit corporation here in New York that helps with financial aid, that helps with loans, they have paid out on these securities. They have paid into these trusts over the past 15 years to the tune of $5 billion. They got that reimbursed by the federal government. But this is infrastructure that rolls through New York. And most pointedly for MOHELA, their contract as a subservicer with Navient, the ability for them to even do this work, within that contract, they explicitly say that if there is a dispute, that New York law will govern, not federal law, not in other jurisdictions, but New York law. So that to me suggests that we have an important role in this state, not just to the borrowers here and to people who are struggling to make those payments and can't get the answers that they deserve, but this, in fact, is key to the entire securities infrastructure in the country.
0: Well, we've been speaking with State Senator Zellner Myrie. He is a Brooklyn Democrat and chairs his chamber's Codes Committee. Senator, thank you so much for making the time. Really appreciate it.
12: Appreciate it. Always good to be with you.
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10: 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Thanks very much for being with us this Monday. I'm Mark Levonier. Coming up in just a few moments, our encore of Fresh Air, then at 10 tonight, Old Time Radio Variety on Tuned to Yesterday. 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
14: The Trump administration has expanded its third country deportation campaign. 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The human and economic cost of third country deportation. Next time on 1A.
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15: From WHYY in Philadelphia, this is Fresh Air. I'm Tanya Mosley in Los Angeles. Today, former NFL quarterback Colin Kaepernick. He took a knee during the national anthem, and it cost him his career. And a decade later, he believes the core message of his protest still gets lost.
16: We want to stop police killing black people, and the NFL had an issue with that being said. I want people to just take a moment and think about that. Why would that be an issue for anybody to say we want police to stop killing black people?
15: Kaepernick has written a memoir called The Perilous Fight. It begins long before the anthem, with a black boy adopted by white parents, learning to keep early experiences of racism to himself. He explains why, after all this time, he still wants to play in the NFL, and why he says he'll never let his child play football. First News.
17: Live from NPR News in Washington, I'm Ryland Barton. The Supreme Court has rejected President Trump's restrictions on mail-in voting for now. The decision allows states to continue sending ballots under existing processes used by nearly one-third of voters. Election officials said there wasn't enough time to implement the changes, and opponents said Trump lacked constitutional authority to set election rules. The Justice Department argues that postal rules are controlled by the federal government. The Environmental Protection Agency announced today that it will no longer cap greenhouse gas emissions from coal and natural gas plants. Houston Public Media's Natalie Weber tells us the change is a major rollback of Biden-era rules.
18: The Biden administration sought to limit climate change-inducing emissions from power plants. At the time, the EPA said this sector accounted for the second highest amount of greenhouse gas emissions in the U.S. EPA Administrator Lee Zeldin lauded the rollbacks at a press conference in Houston, saying the Biden administration overstepped its authority.
19: Today's announcement isn't just about restoring the American economy. It's also about restoring the rule of law.
18: Several environmental organizations have criticized the EPA's move, saying it will negatively impact the climate and public health. For NPR News, I'm Natalie Weber in Houston.
17: Kentucky Republican Senator Mitch McConnell returned to the Senate today. The 84-year-old former Republican leader has not been to the Capitol since June 14th when he was hospitalized for a fall in his home. His three-month absence from the Senate generated a flood of criticism and speculation as he remained quiet for weeks about his condition. He eventually disclosed that he had been briefly unconscious and had been treated for pneumonia. In a statement today, McConnell said his recovery has been a long and often frustrating process. The artificial intelligence company OpenAI recently added a new feature on ChatGPT for people in suicidal crisis. It's meant to connect those individuals to human sources of support. The company says it's seen good adoption of the feature, but as NPR's Ritu Chatterjee reports, mental health experts give it a mixed review.
20: The new feature is called Trusted Contact. Adult users of ChatGPT can opt in using the app settings. They can add the name and contact of a loved one who can't support them during a mental health crisis. If that person agrees, the bot then saves their contact. Psychologist Jennifer Lockman runs the Suicide Prevention Clinic at the University of Alabama.
21: We know from research that human connection, belonging is a huge protective factor to help people when they're thinking about suicide.
20: Lockman says the Trusted Contact feature is another opportunity to connect people in crisis to someone they already trust. But she says the bot cannot replicate or replace mental health professionals who are trained to guide people in crisis. Ritu Chatterjee, NPR News.
17: Major U.S. stock indexes fell today. The S&P 500 fell nearly 0.5%. This is NPR News. Some detainees at the now-closed Immigration Detention Center in the Florida Everglades, known as Alligator Alcatraz, spent time in small metal enclosures prison officials called calming areas. That's according to a report from the Department of Homeland Security Inspector General, who says the practice, quote, does not meet standards for human treatment. But advocates had previously reported and criticized the treatment of detainees. It marks the first time a government agency has confirmed the existence of such conditions. One of the most essential water sources in the American Southwest, the Rio Grande, is experiencing one of its driest periods ever. Bryce Dix with member station KUNM reports.
1: In Albuquerque, there is no water in the riverbed, a feat that has only happened three times in almost half a century. Without water, the river's wildlife and vegetation are struggling. Paul Tashin is a conservationist with Audubon Southwest.
2: It's kind of existential, what we're seeing out there. I don't think we're going to see a complete dieback, but we might end up with 30% less trees come next year.
1: The historic dryness is due to a combination of low winter snowpack, persistent drought, and record-breaking heat. In a last-ditch effort to bring some relief, multiple groups came together this month to dump over 650 million gallons of water to rewet the Rio Grande. Within days, it had dried up. For NPR News, I'm Bryce Dix in Albuquerque.
17: Pope Leo XIV celebrated his 71st birthday today, but it was Vatican employees who got a gift. He issued a papal decree repealing 2021 salary cuts that Pope Francis had imposed. Leo said the financial challenges can now be overcome. This is NPR.
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23: This is Fresh Air. I'm Tanya Mosley. 10 years ago, quarterback Colin Kaepernick took a knee during the national anthem before a San Francisco 49ers game, protesting police brutality against black people. He said he wouldn't stand to show pride in a flag for a country that oppressed people of color. Within days, he was the most talked about athlete in America. And after that season, he never played another NFL game. Kaepernick later filed a grievance accusing NFL owners of colluding to keep him out of the league and later reached a settlement. He went on to found the Know Your Rights camp and a publishing company and co-created a Netflix series with Ava DuVernay about his childhood. He became a father, and through all of it, he kept training for another shot at the NFL, a shot that still hasn't come. Over the last decade, Colin has given very few interviews. Now he's written a memoir called The Perilous Fight, and it begins not with the protest against the anthem, but with Colin as a black child, adopted by white parents and growing up in a predominantly white town, learning about race in ways that would shape the rest of his life. Colin Kaepernick, welcome to Fresh Air.
24: Oh, Tanya, thank you for having me on. Very excited for the conversation today.
23: Well, Colin, I'd like to actually start where you begin in the book. You are 8 years old. You are walking home from playing with friends. You are drunk on the freedom of being a kid in the summer. And you spot this group of middle schoolers inside of someone's open garage, and you decide to walk over. And can I have you pick up and read from there?
24: Yeah. I stop short, and the three boys stare back at me. They were all white, like most everybody in Turlock. The boys exchanged words with each other. Then two of them sprinted towards me. The other one went off deeper into the garage. My heart jumped as they grabbed me around my arms. "Hey, what are y'all doing?" They pulled me toward a large rose tree that stood next to the house. The third boy reappeared from the garage with a rope in his hands. With my back pressed against the tree, they started wrapping the rope around me. It was happening so fast, I didn't understand. All three were laughing hysterically. I began to panic and then cry. The threads of the rope, coarse and itchy, bit into my arms. "Why are they doing this?" "Stop," I cried out, hot tears streaming down my face. "What are you doing?" I thought these kids were my friends. Why are they trying to tie me to a tree? "Please stop," I shouted, the tears now clouding my vision. I felt thorns pressing into my back through the t-shirt I was wearing. "Go back to Niger, one of them spit out. The other two giggled in response. Just then, one of our neighbors drove by, a white man who lived on the corner. "Hey, what are you kids doing?" he said, slowing down in the middle of the street with a curious look on his face. My captors took off running, laughing the whole time.
3: Thank you for reading that, Colin. You know, the start of a book often tells us a lot about the greater story that we're about to read, and kids, for better or for worse, don't often tell their parents everything they experience. And for you, a black boy adopted by white parents, you seem to instinctively know this was something you could not tell them. What made you unsure that they wouldn't have your back?
24: I think the experiences that I had up to that point in my life, at a young age, I knew how teachers were engaging with me and the response there. I saw how the community would engage with me. I saw how people would treat me when I'm by myself versus when my parents were there. And I also knew that our house wasn't one that talked about race or talked about issues or problems more broadly. And again, instinctively, as a black boy, I didn't think they would believe me. I didn't think they would have my back in that moment, because I hadn't seen that show up in that way. Mm. And I think it's one of the things that I knew I had to get myself together before walking in that house. I went and got cleaned up, came downstairs, and went about the day like nothing had happened. But it was a moment that also shaped and defined me.
3: You write about your parents that you understood they loved you. That was not a question, but that there was only so much blackness that they could stand. What did that look like in your house?
24: It showed up in relation to how I dress, the music I listened to, my hairstyles, who I looked up to and admired. Just culturally, there was a pretty consistent tension and clash there, just as far as who I was, being a young black boy, and what they thought was best, being, you know, two white parents coming from Wisconsin. Mm-hmm. And my parents very much took the approach of, hey, we're going to treat all of our kids the same or treat all of them equally. And I think the intention behind that is right. But the reality is how I have to navigate the world as a young black boy and how they need to think about how they show up for a young black boy is drastically different than what my brother and sister would need as far as support.
3: Mm-hmm. You know, one of the striking things that you write about in the book are your experiences with black people in this mostly white town. What were your experiences with the small number of black people that you would encounter?
24: Yeah. Well, I would say the part that I was navigating is culturally, how do you show up as a young black boy within a community that largely doesn't have black folks in it? And where do you get guidance? Where do you get mentorship from? And I saw that from other black folks in the community in different ways. You know, some of my teammates, their mothers being ones that are looking out for me and giving me guidance and support while we're playing sports. It showed up as friends and teammates giving me guidance in relation to navigating hair and some of the politics around that. Mm-hmm. But also more broadly, as I'm getting older, understanding how to navigate police, understanding how to navigate situations where you may be targeted, understanding how racism shows up within a community. Those are things that I had to learn outside of my household.
3: You were naturally an athlete from a very young age, an optimum athlete, and it sounds like sports kind of became your escape. Is that a good characterization?
24: It did become an escape in many ways. It's not to say that those issues don't still arise there. But one of the things that I always appreciated about sports is it became much more difficult for people to approach things from a subjective lens. Sports is very, you won or you lost, you did your job or you didn't, you scored a touchdown or you didn't, you completed the pass or you didn't. And having that level of definitive clarity that people can't manipulate to say, oh, you aren't good, or you aren't capable, it becomes much more difficult when things are so objective. Mm-hmm. And I will say, particularly with football, culturally, there were more Black people within football, so I got to have more of that sense of community around it.
3: Okay, Colin, it is August 2016. You're with the 49ers, a preseason game at home against Houston. And you're not even playing because you have gone through some surgeries. You're in a sweatsuit on the sideline.

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2: Jay McShann gave birth to the Kansas City sound, but this song has gone down in history as a beginning of another sort. You're on the Soundbeat. Swingmatism was sax master Charlie Parker's first recording, made on April 30th, 1941. No one's quite sure how Parker earned the nickname. Most stories seem to center around the shortening of Yardbird, slang for chicken. One such has him traveling to a gig with McShann's band when their car strikes a bird. Parker hops out, brings the unfortunate fowl with him, and asks the boarder to cook it for him. No word on whether this was a usual request for the time. Parker would go on to revolutionize the instrument and the genre, earning praise from critics, the beat poets, and fellow jazz greats. Indeed, Miles Davis once quipped that you could sum up jazz history in four words: Louis Armstrong, Charlie Parker. We'll spare you the bird Twitter pun, but if you're in the tweetosphere, follow us at On the Soundbeat. Soundbeat is produced at the Belfer Audio Archive, Syracuse University Library. I'm Brett Barry.
3: 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I'm your host, Mark Livonier. In this hour, Variety from Fred Allen's Town Hall Tonight.
4: I know it isn't your birthday, but I have to have an excuse to send you loads of love.
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6: Live from NPR News in Washington, I'm Ryland Barton. Former Senate Republican leader Mitch McConnell returned to the Capitol today after a three-month absence from a serious fall. In a statement today, McConnell said his recovery has been a long and often frustrating process. NPR's Claudia Grisales reports.
7: The 84-year-old returned to the Senate in a wheelchair with a staff by his side.
8: I'm glad to see you. Back to work.
7: McConnell cast his first vote since his hospitalization in June and subsequent treatment. His vote was needed to vote a judicial nomination forward along a Republican party line. The Kentucky GOP senator said in a statement he is not yet 100%, but plans to continue physical therapy and return when his conference needs him for the, quote, tough votes. He also said his recovery has been long and frustrating, and the lingering effects of childhood polio have not made it any easier. McConnell has the remainder of this year left to finish his final term in Congress. Claudia De Salis, NPR News.
6: The Trump administration has touted its deals with pharmaceutical companies as among the key wins of the president's second term. But one of the promises within those deals to cut drug prices in Medicaid has been slow to materialize. NPR's Sydney Lupkin has more.
8: Last fall, the president said companies that signed his most favored nation drug price deals would offer all of their drugs at a discount to Medicaid. But of the more than a dozen companies NPR reached out to, none would say how many they were offering at a lower price for the program. The actual text of the agreements hasn't been made public, but Medicaid can't just lower prices across the board. State Medicaid programs have until September 30th to finalize their participation agreements in what's called the Generous Model. It's a pilot program that states and drug companies opt into for most favored nation's prices on Medicaid drugs. The deadlines have been pushed back, but the agency overseeing the pilot says there's robust interest. Sydney Lufkin, NPR News.
6: For the past 10 months, NASA has been moving engineers out of their labs at the Goddard Space Flight Center in Maryland. NPR's Kiara Eisner spoke with NASA employees who say that's been hurting the center's work.
9: Seven current and former scientists who worked at Goddard told NPR that moving scientists out of their labs has been stalling work on some of NASA's space missions.
10: Not all the labs were ready for us just to move into, and that then delays that entire project.
9: One engineer said they couldn't do their work last month on a spacecraft being made to explore Venus because they didn't have room to lay out their materials. Another said they weren't able to test that a satellite could communicate with Earth before it launched this summer. That engineer said NASA's management carted off their equipment during a move. NPR tracked down some of the lost gear and found some of it was thrown away, auctioned, and even donated to a university. Kiara Eisner, NPR News.
6: Major U.S. stock indexes fell today. The S&P 500 fell near 0.5%. This is NPR. Congressional Republicans say President Trump has agreed to new ethics provisions to help get a sweeping cryptocurrency bill across the finish line. Trump would be required to either divest or place in a blind trust any significant financial interest in an entity that issues cryptocurrencies. The president earned more than $1 billion from cryptocurrency ventures in 2025. In Texas, landowners along the U.S.-Mexico border are uniting to sue the Trump administration over its plans to seize private property for border wall construction. From Marfa Public Radio, Mary Cantrell has more.
11: The lawsuit takes aim at the Department of Homeland Security's determination that the Big Bend region is an area of high illegal entry, when it only saw 1.5% of the total border apprehensions over the past 5 years. DHS's determination allowed the government to bypass dozens of federal laws and expedite border barrier construction in the region, which is known for its pristine desert landscape. Landowner David Keller is a plaintiff in the lawsuit.
12: We have brought this extraordinary challenge because, for us, the Big Bend is not an empty place on a map. It is our home.
11: The court has 60 days to respond to the lawsuit, which seeks a pause on border wall construction. For NPR News, I'm Mary Cantrell.
6: Leaders of Wales, Scotland, and Northern Ireland have signed a pact that threatens to break up the United Kingdom. They told Prime Minister Andy Burnham to prepare for constitutional change and that they want to align with the EU. It comes after President Trump expressed support for a reunified Ireland. Burnham's spokesperson dismissed the threat, emphasizing unity and shared values. 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
3: 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I'm your host, Mark Livonier. In this hour, variety from Fred Allen's program known as Town Hall Tonight. 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
14: 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New music, new voices, new laughs. It's Town Hall tonight! Fred Allen as he leads the parade to the Old Town Hall. Fred's leading the band with a shillelagh and is followed by those green horns of the theater, the Mighty Allen Art Players. Let's join the merry throng. Everybody's going. Everybody. Here they come, delicatessen leaders.
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14: Well, sir, here we are before the Old Town Hall. It's St. Patrick's Day, and Fred is welcoming the crowd with a brogue as folks pass inside. Let's listen.
5: Vigare and Vijabez. Old King Cole was a merry old soul, folks, and he got that way from coming to the Old Town Hall. Single line, please.
18: Hi there, booby boy.
5: Hello, Jason. Hi there, Mrs. Fumble. Step right in. You laugh, you shout like all get out on the inside. So hurry.
14: We're all set inside, Fred.
5: Surprising, Harry. Peter's opening the show with Swing High, Swing Low.
14: Righto, Fred. Let her swing, Peter.

0: Presenting that bombastic baron of big blatant bursts of bubbling, baffling buffoonery, bristling batter, and biangular bread buttering, blustering, blistering Fred Allen in person.
1: Gosh, Harry, you left out Bristol and Myers. I don't know how. Thank you, and good evening, ladies and gentlemen. Now, before we preen our verbal feathers and prepare to give your risibilities a rousing tickling this evening, I hope, I'll read you the town hall bulletin for tonight. Hodge White, everybody's grocer, says that nothing's happened this week, folks, so there'll be no announcement.
2: Yeah!
1: You friends, and now we'll get along with the town hall news. The curtain, Harry.
0: Coming right down, Fred.
1: The lights go out, and we bring you the latest news of the week. The town hall news sees nothing, shows all. New York City, New York. Dr. R.P. Wodehouse, speaking at the American Institute of General Sciences, claims that hay fever and asthma are increasing in this country. Dr. Wodehouse says clearing up of native vegetation and its replacement by alien plants will add to number of victims. Town Hall News shows how sensitive some hay fever victims may become shortly. The scene, a train waiting room.
3: We can sit down here, Wilbur. The 5:15 isn't ready.
4: Yes, dear.
3: Just a good idea. Is your hay fever starting?
4: Yes, somebody's eating strawberries at the lunch counter. The straw starts to be sneezing.
3: Strawberries. That reminds me, I forgot to phone the market about dinner.
4: Have you got the number?
3: Yes, it's Haymarket.
4: Achoo! Don't say Haymarket. You know that hay upsets me.
3: All right, I won't say another word.
4: Achoo!
3: What was that?
4: I don't know. That woman just passed.
3: Is she wearing a goldenrod corsage?
4: I don't know.
3: She's going by again.
4: Achoo! Every time she walks by, I sneeze.
3: I'll tell her to get away from here. Pardon me, lady.
5: Yes, did you call me?
4: Achoo!
3: Would you mind walking around the other way? You see my husband.
5: Are you intimating that I am ogling your husband?
3: No, but why is it every time you pass, you start my husband's hay fever?
5: I'm a grass widow.
4: Achoo!
1: New York City, New York. A new hit show opens on Broadway to delight New York theatergoers. Critics guarantee evening of laughs to patrons attending play called Yes, My Darling Daughter. Town Hall News presents 3-second review of this new laughing show, Yes, My Darling Daughter.
6: Daddy, you say one word has made you the biggest man in Hollywood?
7: That's right, daughter.
6: What is the magic word, Daddy?
7: Yes, My Darling Daughter.
1: New York City, New York. East Side Merchants Association agrees to do away with men outside of clothing stores who approach customers and try to pull them into shops. Town Hall News shows old sales approach method on East Side when the puller-in functioned outside of a clothing store.
8: Monster sale going on inside. 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How about a suit, butter?
9: No. Hey, take your finger out of my buttonhole.
8: Step inside. I'll show you a pencil-striped double-breasted that will knock your eye out.
9: No, get your hand out of my collar. No.
8: You're stepping in, buddy?
9: No, I'm not stepping in. Now, let me go. I gotta catch a bus.
8: You are needing a suit, buddy.
9: I don't need no suit. Now, quit pulling my lapel.
8: You are needing a suit.
9: Who says so?
8: I am saying so. Look.
9: What? Oh, what's the big idea ripping my lapel? I can't go home this way.
8: That's what I'm saying. You are needing a suit. Step inside, buddy.
1: With the puller-in salesman of this type banished, Town Hall News shows the new methods customers can expect as they pass East Side clothing stores in the near future.
10: Hey, buddy.
11: Talking to me, mister?
10: Yes, tangentially, you are needing a suit of garments.
11: No. No, thanks. I just bought a suit with 4 pair of pants yesterday.
10: You could use in 3 coats, maybe, to go with the extra pants?
11: No, hey, quit jostling me.
10: You're going inside, buddy.
11: Get your hand off of my spine. Quit shoving.
10: Inside, buddy.
11: Hey, I thought the East Side stopped this pulling in business.
10: So who's pulling you in, buddy? I'm pushing.
1: New York City, New York. New 20th Century Picture, Love is News, is held over a second week at the Roxy Theater. Produced by Darryl Zanuck, written by Harry Tugand and Jack Yellen, Love is News registers comedy triumph Town Hall News brings you a 10-second preview of this excellent film, Love is New.
8: Wait, Bucket, you'll need a paper, read all about it.
11: What's the headline, boy?
8: Jack Benny and Fred Allen kiss and make up.
11: Is that a front page romance?
4: And how, mister? With those two mudslingers, love is news.
1: New York City, New York. Ship officers report stormy crossings on Atlantic Ocean. Record gales lash heavy seas, and ships experience trouble in navigating through storms. Town Hall News flashes candid camera shot of a terrible sea. The sea.

0: 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I don't know about the bow, but it was good and niche there at the beginning. Thank you, ladies and gentlemen, thank you. And now...
1: Why don't you have your attention for one minute, please?
0: If you'll bear with me,
1: I would like to see...
0: Just a moment, ladies and gentlemen.

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1: What do you hope to accomplish pursuing this strange pastime, Harry?
2: Well, Fred, I just thought I'd keep practicing so that when I passed along those friendly tips about salopatica, there wouldn't be a chance of a single word being missed.
1: Now, on Friday night, there will
3: Mr.
1: be an...
3: Howard!
1: Oh, God.
3: Mr. Howard!
1: Now, quiet, please. Look, if that is somebody left over from a...
3: Hello?
1: Well, I'll say you've done it again, haven't you? Well, sir, the chairman laughed when I said I was going to take the floor. He didn't know the linoleum wasn't paid for. Well, it can lay there with the linoleum. If it isn't Portland.
3: Yes, Papa sent me over to see you. It's very important.
1: What's important?
3: Papa says you should make up your mind what night you're going to be on the radio.
1: Well, you don't think just because I went on with Jack Benny last Sunday that the people are getting confused, do you?
3: I'll say they are. I saw the man upstairs brushing his teeth with Jell-O this morning.
1: Well... See, you will get a life membership in the Don Wilson Foundation for that. You've saved them that much work next Sunday. Well, that doesn't make any difference. People brush their teeth with Jell-O just as long as they don't try to buy Ipana in six delicious flavors. They'll be all right. Come in.
4: Telegram for Fred Allen.
1: Right here, boy.
4: All right, sign here. Here's a pencil.
1: Thank you, son.
3: The boy's still waiting, Mr. Allen.
1: Thank you, son.
5: Don't give me none of that, buddy.
1: Now, see here.
5: Listen, Greaseball, I don't mind not getting my tip, but when you try to cop my pencil, you're rubbing it in.
1: Here's your pencil, stickler.
5: Okay, cheapskate.
1: That boy's too fresh.
3: Why don't you tear up the telegram and get even with him, Mr. Allen?
1: No, here, you read it. I've got to blow down my neck.
3: Blow down your neck?
1: Yes, I'm getting hot under the collar.
3: I'll see who the telegram's from.
1: All right. What does it say?
3: Dear Palsy Wowsy, happy birthday to you. I know it isn't your birthday, but I have to have an excuse to send you loads of love.
1: Who sent that?
3: It's signed Jack Benny.
1: Oh, Jackie, hey? He's a prince. Oh, there's a sweet guy, Portland. Good old Jackie. Gosh, he's so sweet, he's almost sticky.
3: It's silly to send a birthday wire when it isn't your birthday.
1: Listen, it isn't the stupidity. It's the sentiment gets me. There's the whitest guy I know.
3: Yes, you thought he was anemic.
1: Now listen, don't let anyone tell you Jackie Benny's anemic. He just stays white on purpose so everybody else will look healthy.
3: Gosh, Jack must have a big heart.
1: Why, Jackie Benny's heart so big, you can put a stethoscope on him any place and get action. Did you hear his program last Sunday?
3: Yes. What was that static right in the middle of it?
1: Static? Was it before or after Jack and I sang?
3: It was during.
1: During? Well, let me tell you something. A lot of people didn't catch our names when we sang.
3: How do you know?
1: Nelson Eddy got 300 wires from people who said they enjoyed his double voice solo.
3: Gosh, to me it sounded like two wildcats picketing a pet shop.
1: Two wildcats picketing a pet shop. Do you know that the next morning after Jackie and I sang at the Pierre, all of the flowers bloomed in Central Park? They thought the robins were back from the South.
3: That's done it.
5: Right, babe. You don't have to page number blow. Just drop a hint. I can hear it before it hits the ground.
3: Come on up, Casper.
1: Now, wait a minute. Wait a minute, Portland. I don't mind you bringing people in here, but when

0: all wet, they leave puddles.
1: Now listen, Ham. You ought to be flattered to be seen with a couple of good eggs.
0: Ho, ho.
1: That's telling them, Casper.
0: Ho, ho.
2: Is Casper saying something, Mr. Grouse?
0: Only a simpleton can understand Casper. That's why he's talking to himself.
1: You ought to be able to catch Casper's drift, bud.
0: Ho, ho. Somebody ought to put a sign on Casper's mouth, opened by mistake.
1: Now, take it easy, brother. Yeah. You're jeopardizing the friendship of Humbert Blow, the outstanding theatrical agent of this generation.
2: Mr. Blow furnishes all kinds of talent, Mr. Dallin.
3: Oh, and how?
1: Why, Casper here can put your program on a map, simple.
0: What does Casper do?
2: Imitation.
1: Right. Name your sound, folks, and Casper goes to town.
0: How about a fin calling to its habit?
1: Quit clowning, bud.
2: How about molasses coming out of the jug?
1: Okay, let's go, Casper.
0: Now, wait a minute. Wait a minute. Molasses in this weather will take too long.
1: Okay, give us a ginger ale bottle, Casper.

0: bottle, it sounded like somebody with false teeth munching castanets to me.
1: Well, you ain't heard nothing yet. What's next, castle boy?
2: Oh, a lion.
1: Quiet, folks. One lion! Take it away, Casper! How's that, knobhead?
0: It sounded like the Holland Tunnel backfiring to me.
1: Hey, no belittling, Bud.
3: Can Casper do a Jersey cow, Mr. Blow?
1: Well, Jersey's too far away. You wouldn't hear it. How about a New York cow?
0: Listen, the only thing that gives milk in New York is a waiter.
3: Coconuts give milk, Mr. Allen.
1: Yeah, what about philanthropy?
0: Never mind. Give us the cow.
1: Okay. One whole thing, Casper. Cheers.

0: What next, Casper?
1: A foghorn.
0: Okay, blast, Casper.
2: So that's a foghorn.
3: It sounded like you and Jack Benny singing, Mr. Allen.
2: Now, you leave my pal out of this.
0: And now, folks, with your kind attention, Casper entertains one and all with his own original Barnyard Community Sing.
3: What's that, Mr. Blow?
0: It's a foul choir.
2: Foul is right.
0: Quiet, dope. Give us that Plymouth Rock on cymbals, Casper.

0: all right.
1: Casper done everything but lay an egg, sister.
2: He didn't lay an egg. He spread an omelet.
1: Is the word for Casper. Well, what's new, brother? Does Casper get the job?
2: Yes.
0: Congratulations, Casper.
3: Oh, thanks.
1: Well, when does he start on the radio?
2: What radio? I'm hiring him to break a lease in a boiler factory.
1: Why, you?
0: We better beat it, fellas.
2: Nice exterminating, Portland. So long.
0: Howie.
3: Oh.

0: ladies and gentlemen, we present the little group that inspired that song's success, this year's hit is, the Mighty Allen Art Players. Tonight, they present a backwoods drama entitled The Great Hillbilly Battle, or Harsh Words Don't Always Start a Feud. It's when somebody says, oh, shoot. Over to you, Peter. Quit prodding me. What is it, Sari?
1: Get at you, lazy juggin'.
0: Well, tain't hardly daylight yet.
1: Past daylight. The sun's slow this morning.
0: Well, everything ready?
1: Yep. Your rifle's loaded and the coffee's on.
0: Good. I'll take a shot over at the Carver's cabin. Let them varmints know we're up and raring to feud. Take that, you lout.
1: Any luck?
0: Well, I don't know. I shot low into the cabin. Case old Carver's sleeping on the floor.
1: Oh, there goes our last winder.
0: Yep, the Carver's is up. They're tardy this morning.
1: I'm getting sick of this feuding, Eli. I ain't been out this cabin for nigh on 40 years.
0: And you gotta stunt your wanderlust, Terry. For the last 200 years, us Allens has been feuding the Carver's. 3 generations, Allens, has been born, farmed, feuded, and died without leaving this here room.
1: Well, mighty convenient, but that's all.
0: My great-grandpa Luther buried yonder under that butter churn there. Grandma Nell's and Uncle Dud's tombstones we're using for bookends for Pilgrim's Progress. And you're standing on Cousin Nathan right now.
1: Going to be mighty stuffy in here on Resurrection Day. Don't see them covers.
0: Clean through the wall. Where'd that bullet go?
1: Yonder in the potato patch under the bed.
0: Well, I'll just take another pop at them vandals. You can take this, you prairie youfangus. There, I'll show them. Well, that's all the feuding I can go on an empty belly.
1: I'll get you breakfast.
0: Yes, Pa awake?
1: I can't tell. He's too lazy to shed his eyes. He sleeps with them open.
0: Pa?
2: Unhand me, Daniel Boone.
0: Oh, she's dreaming. Pa, Pa, wake up. Pa, wake up.
2: Jeepers, creepers, son, I'm awake.
1: Lord, right through Lydia Pinkham's picture.
2: Them mangy carvers? At 'em, son.
0: I will. Take this, you snake. Right through that keyhole by there.
2: Say, what for breakfast? Owl a la king again?
1: No poultry this morning, Pa. Nothing but coffee.
0: Ain't there no bacon, Ma?
1: Only what's left on the hogs.
2: How many hogs we got left, son?
0: Just the old sow, Bessie.
1: Better to fetch her then, Eli.
0: Right enough, Sari. Come out here to your doom, Bessie.
3: I'll get my rifle.
2: Here, now, hold on. You ain't wasting our ammunition, son.
0: Well, I can't jujitsu her to death, Pa. She'll pass out rigid.
1: That's right, Paul. You watch your bacon relax, don't you?
2: Yes, well, just put the pig outside the door. The carvers will shoot her. It'll save us a bullet.
0: That's cutting down the budget, Paul.
1: Come on, Bessie.
0: I'll tie a rope onto her so she can't run away.
2: Yep, and better put your hat on the pig, son.
0: Afraid your bacon will catch cold, Paul?
2: No, but if old man Carver sees a pig with a hat on, he'll think it's you creeping out the cabin on your stomach. He's sure it is huge.
0: Well, okey-dokey, I'll put my Stetson on her.
1: Steady there.
2: That looks better on the pig than it does on you, son.
0: Oh, go shuck your soft corn, Pa. You open the door, Sari.
1: Over, Bessie.
0: Get, Bessie.
1: Right between the eyes.
2: Well, one thing about this feud, you get service.
1: Gregory and Eli.
0: Okay, but okay. Are you now?
1: I'll close the door.
2: Set her over here near the stove, son. I'll amputate some bacon.
1: Hey, you, something funny.
0: It's you, Pa. You got one of your feet on that red-hot stove.
2: Which foot, son?
1: It's The last one, Pa. Gosh, two of your toes is clinkers.
2: Well, couldn't be worse. I still got three toes left.
1: Lord, I wish you'd wash your feet, Pa, before you grill them.
2: Wash them? Wash them for what? I ain't showing off at my age.
3: You ought to stand up someday, Pa, or surprise your feet.
1: Well, there goes breakfast. Carver just shot the coffee pot off in the stove.
2: Adam, son.
3: Yeah. Take this, you rat-faced scum. Bully for me.
1: Bullseye, Eli.
3: Yep. Old Carver was making a sign at me. Well, sir, I shot his thumb out from between his nose and his forefinger.
2: Nice aiming, son.
1: There's the postman. No shooting, Eli.
3: No, postman's got the right of way. The only thing us and the Carvers agrees on.
2: Open the door, somebody.
1: I'm hauling Gingham, Pa.
4: Howdy, folks.
3: Howdy, Abner. Notice any mail, Abner?
4: Just your morning batch of insults from the Carvers.
3: Yeah? What word of mouth venom's Carver up to today?
4: Well, to start off with, he says, you Allens are so low, they'll have to jack you up to bury you.
2: Why, them rodent-eating trash,
1: them weed-munching mongrels.
3: Ditto for me, too. Anything else, Abner?
4: Yep, here's Carver's thought for the day.
3: Let's have it.
4: Well, Carver says, you're so all-fired mean, you wouldn't eat in front of a mirror for fear your reflection had asked you for a bite.
3: Why, that narrow-minded misfit.
4: Any reply?
3: You can bet your bottom postcard there's a reply.
1: You can tell Carver for me. He's so filthy. The last time he met a skunk face to face, the skunk went home with an inferiority complex.
4: That ought to write him.
3: Yep, and here's my thought for the day. You can tell that drooling, fork-footed, snuff-dipping gopher that he's so undernourished, his idea of high living is dipping his bread into a rabbit track before he eats it.
4: Anything else?
3: No, that'll hold Carver for the day, I guess.
4: Well, I'll get long. Can't hold up the mail. So long.
3: So long, Abner.
1: Well, Carver'll have to go some to answer them insults.
2: Yeah, them slurs will grit him up proper.
1: Son, Hector'd only come home. He could help us with the fuel.
3: Hector's the only Allen ever escaped from the cabin.
2: Say, how'd he get away? I was sleeping that spring.
1: Hector was only four when he stampeded 20 years ago.
3: Yep, creeped right out of the cabin. Kid was so hairy and dirty looking, Carver thought he was a possum.
2: Funny he never sent no word.
3: Well, Hector might have crawled into a gopher hole and quit the human race. You can't tell.
1: Mailman back again.
3: Abner must have forget one of them insults we mailed to Carver.
2: Well, open the door.
5: Hello, folks.
2: Who is it, Eli?
3: Don't know, Pa. It's Abner's suit, but a stranger is sporting it.
5: Don't you know me, Ma?
1: Who are you, Butter Teeth?
5: Why, I'm Hector, Ma, your male brat that got away 20 years ago.
3: If you're sure enough, Hector, what you doing in that mailman's get-up?
5: Well, Abner let me work so old Carver wouldn't pick me off coming up the trail.
2: Are you Hector Honor Bright Bounty?
5: Right as rickets, Grandpa. Just bust into town on a greyhound.
1: Riding dogs is mighty dangerous, Hector.
3: How'd you loll away your youth, Sam?
5: Been studying at Barber College, Pa. Graduated last week with high honors. Magna cum sideburns.
1: Latest news out yonder, Hector.
3: Dewey still holding them off at Manila?
5: Just gather the rest folks around and I'll give you all the news.
1: We're all that's left, Hector.
5: Why, where's Uncle Dud?
3: Uncle Dud leaned out to spit in 27. Carver's got him.
5: Grandma, too?
2: Yep. She opened the door to shake the broom. They got Grandma between the dustpan and the broom handle.
3: Your Ma and me's carrying on the feud short-handed, Hector.
5: Then I just got home in time.
3: Sure did, son. I'll oil your gun.
5: No, I ain't shooting, Pa. I came home to stop the feud.
1: You ain't gonna throw your Pa out of work, Hector.
3: Are you attached, son?
5: No, Pa. I'll come back to bring you tidings.
3: Tidings?
2: What tidings?
5: Well, sir, the president's got a scheme to help folks like you.
3: You can tell McKinley he can mind his old goddamn business.
5: Now, St. McKinley, Pa, it's Roosevelt.
1: Well, we don't want him and his Rough Riders a-buttin' in, other.
3: Now, sir.
5: No, this is another Roosevelt president now. He's got a scheme called sociable security.
3: What's it like, bingo?
5: No, it ain't no gamble, Paul. When you get to be 65, you get paid.
1: Paid for what?
5: For being 65. It's a reward, like.
3: What's that? What's that got to do with your ma and me?
5: Well, you got to stop feuding. If you both get killed off before you get to be 65, you won't get paid.
2: Hey, are you sure the government's giving real money?
5: Yep, real money, all right, with eagles on it. For spending.
1: Well, money makes the mare go, and I can feel the horse coming out of me.
2: Hey, it sounds tempting. We ought to call off the feuding.
3: Now, hold on. Suppose we stop feuding, and Carver keeps on a-going.
5: Carver's willing to feud me. Abner pumped him yesterday.
1: Fair enough. Might as well give in, Eli.
2: Well, yeah, might as well, son. It's real money.
5: Come on, Paul.
3: Well, okay, but dokey, the feud's over.
5: Hooray!
3: Now wait. Hold on. Before there's any more cheering, when do I get paid?
5: Right way. Here's your sociable security blank, Paul. All you got to do is sign your name right.
3: Now load your guns, folks. The feud's back on.
5: What's eating you, Paul?
1: Put down that gun, Eli.
2: Hold on, son. You ain't a-passing up that money.
3: You heard my battle cry. The feud's on.
5: What? You mean you'd rather die fighting than sign your name to this blank, Paul?
3: I ain't got no choice, son. You know I can't write my name. Come on, you Carver. Take care.

0: town hall variety. Now, ladies and gentlemen, we're setting the stage for the next event at the Old Town Hall. The Mighty Allen R players are being wrapped in cellophane to keep them fresh for next week. Huh? And Fred is distributing shamrocks to his guest stars for tonight. Looks as though we're about ready. All set, Fred?
1: Yes, Harry. This is St. Patrick's Day, and we're making it sort of an all-Irish evening for our guests.
0: I see. You're Dublin, the entertainment.
1: I'll hang around if you want to laugh at it yourself, Harry. Otherwise, I'll...
0: After hearing it, I've changed my mind.
1: The show really looks swell, Harry. We have Adrian O'Brien, who in a few minutes is going to be your favorite tenor. The Doherty sisters, Martin Burns and his Irish band.
0: Gee, that sounds great, Fred. Who's first?
1: Well, first, we have Professor Quigley left over from last week, you know.
0: Oh, yes, Professor Quigley, the escape artist.
1: Yes.
0: He had some trouble last week.
1: Yes, but I'm sure he'll be all right tonight. Are you ready, Professor Quigley?
2: Yes, Mr. Allen, right on the job.
1: Ladies and gentlemen, last week, you may remember, Professor Quigley attempted to escape from a packing case.
2: In 3 minutes.
1: Just a minute, Professor, I'm making an announcement.
2: I know. I didn't get the full 3 minutes last Wednesday.
1: Yeah, I know. I'm trying to explain that to the radio audience.
2: Why, my glasses fell off. I could have escaped. But you can't see anything in the dark when your glasses fall off.
1: I know. You can't see anything in the dark with your glasses on, either.
2: Now, don't change the subject, Alan. I'm raring to go.
1: Well, you want people to know what you're going to do, don't you?
2: I'm going to get in this packing case. They'll see me getting in. You don't have to explain it.
1: I know, but people don't know what you're getting in there for. They might think you live in there or something.
3: Now, listen, Alan. Last week you said if I came up here tonight, I could escape. Now, that's what I'm here for. Talking isn't getting us anywhere.
1: All right.
3: Well, now, don't get sore about it.
1: I'm not sore. If you just keep quiet a minute, I'll explain everything to our audience. Then you can get in the box and stay there for all I care.
3: I'll be out in 3 minutes.
1: All right, but... but keep quiet. Thank you. Ladies and gentlemen, last week, Professor Quigley dropped his glasses in the middle of a vital experiment in escape, in the art of escaping, I might say, and wasn't able to get out within his allotted time. Now, tonight, we're locking him in the packing case again and hoping for the best. You look a little winded, Professor.
2: Yes, I was late getting to the studio. I got stuck in the traffic.
1: You're an escape artist and you can't get out of traffic?
2: Yes, on account of St. Patrick's Day parade, they kept the green lights on Fifth Avenue all day. I couldn't get across town.
1: Did you leave your car in traffic and run over?
2: No, I didn't. I parked my car downstairs.
1: You did, huh?
2: I was in a hurry, but I guess it'll be all right
1: there. Yes, it'll be all right. The doorman will keep his eye on it. You can escape with a clear conscience. And now, Professor, if you'll get in your packing case, we'll go right ahead with the show. Now, before we start, Professor, try not to escape during one of the... Professor's not as limber as he used to be. I remember last week he vaulted right into the box. Here, Uncle Jim had to sort of give him a little piggyback in reverse, I might say. A piggyback on the other side. Well, before we start, Professor, try not to escape during one of the guest acts, if you will. If you feel the time has come, try to escape, if you can time it between the acts. You know,
2: wait a minute.
1: It's going to look bad if you pop out and get a big reception while someone's in the middle of a song.
2: I'll be out in 3 minutes. Every man for himself.
1: And now, while Uncle Jim is locking and nailing Professor Quigley in, we'll return to the entertainment. You all set, Uncle Jim?
4: Oh, okay, Fred.
1: We don't want him to get out when we're not looking. Just lock that up. I don't think the lock is good and secure, huh?
4: Indeed.
1: I don't think you'll have to nail it down. We'll all keep an eye on him and see what happens. Now we'll go right along with the show. Our first guest tonight, ladies and gentlemen, I would like to have you meet a beautiful voice possessed by a likable chap. The voice is tenor, and the young man is Adrian O'Brien. Adrian, this is St. Patrick's Day, and if a gentleman with the name of Adrian O'Brien can't sing his best on the natal day of his patron saint, I'm afraid the race is going to do something drastic about it. You're from, what do you feel about it? You think anything? You feeling Rav poem tonight? Rav voice, am I saying?
5: Well, I really should.
1: You should.
5: I hope it brings out the best in me.
1: Well, I'm sure that it will. You come from up in Boston, don't you?
5: Yes.
1: I know Bill McKenney has told me quite a lot about you and told me confidentially that you are considered to be the John McCormick of New England. Is that right?
5: Well,
1: I've got my chin down. You have nothing to say, all right?
5: I'll settle for Morton Downey.
1: Well, how come you spend so much time up in Boston with a voice like yours? Why don't you come over here with all of the nightclubs and radio and one thing and another? I should think you'd have been over here long ago.
5: Well, I was here, Fred, in 1931.
1: 1931? Well, that's 5 years ago.
5: Well, I was pretty young, just a callow youth at that time.
1: Callow? And now you have blossomed, as it were, huh? Did you hear Jack Benny, did you hear our song the other night, Jack Benny and I, when we sang?
5: Yes, I did.
1: You did, huh?
5: Yes.
1: You know, the next day that song dropped out of the hit parade and got into the sweepstakes winners. But, Adrian, well, I want you to know we're happy to have you here tonight, and I'm going to ask you what you're going to sing.
5: Well, in honor of the occasion, I'll sing one of the best-known Irish songs, A Little Bit of Heaven.
1: A Little Bit of Heaven. Thank you very much.

0: Excellent, Adrian. And now, before we present the next act, we'll see how Professor Quigley is doing. What's new, Professor?
1: I'm fine. I'll be out in a jiffy.
0: All right, we'll be...
2: There's the phone, Fred.
0: Well, I'm busy with the professor. Will you take it, Harry? The phone is over on the chair there.
3: Just hello? The doorman downstairs. What?
0: Who is it, Harry?
2: The doorman. Something about a car downstairs.
0: Well, let me talk to him, Professor Quigley. I'll see you. Don't want to disturb any. Hello? What? Professor Quigley's car is parked near the fire hydrant. You want to talk to him on the phone? Well, I don't know whether the professor can talk to you now. I'll see. Professor?
1: Be right out.
0: No, somebody wants you on the phone.
1: What?
0: You want it on the phone. The phone, the telephone.
1: I'll take it.
0: Shall we open the box?
1: No, no. Put the phone down here.
0: All right. Will you take this over to the professor, Uncle Jim? Just set it down there. We wouldn't want to... You all right? All right, Professor.
1: All right. Hello? You'll have to speak louder. What? My car is next to a fire hydrant. No, no. Don't move it. I'll be right down. Okay. Goodbye.
0: Everything all right, Professor?
1: Yes. They want me to move my car. I'll be right out.
0: All right. All right. Now, while we're waiting to welcome Professor Quigley, ladies and gentlemen, our next guests tonight are Martin Burns and his Irish Blackbird. Ladies and gentlemen, this is one of the best-known Irish bands in New York City. Mr. Burns, and his Irish Blackbirds are very well known at the Innisfail Ballrooms over on East 56th Street and have played practically all of the outstanding Irish festive events in New York for the past several years. And what are you going to play tonight, Mr. Burns?
4: I'm going to play some marches and an Irish reel.
0: Are you going to play Kilkenny for Me, the Boys from Wexford, and the reel, the Old Maids of Galway. Is that right? Those are the numbers, all right. Martin Burns and his Irish Blackbird.

0: You just heard Martin Burns and his Irish Blackbirds. And now, before the next number, come in.
1: Is Professor Quigley here?
0: Yes, but he's pretty busy right now, sir.
1: Well, can I see him?
0: Not from there, no.
1: Now, quit stalling, Bud. I gotta see this Quigley right away.
0: Now, just a minute. Who are you?
1: Police headquarters. Plainclothes squad, Bud. Now, where's Quigley?
0: He's in that box.
1: Who are you trying to kid, brother?
0: Professor Quigley's an escape artist. He's in that box. He's busy escaping.
1: Oh, yeah? Hey, Quigley! Now listen, stupid. Your car is parked in front of a fire hydrant downstairs. If you don't get that can out of there in 2 minutes, I'll run you in.
2: Okay. I'll speed it up in here.
1: Come on, come on. Get out of that box and move that percolator.
0: Well, can't you come back a little later, Officer?
1: And the law, Alan, on this bum.
2: Yes?
1: Yes, you, Quigley. Open this box in the name of the law.
0: You better open it up, Uncle Jim.
3: Okay, Fred.
2: Don't open this box. I'm
1: out. Open that casket or I'll bust it in.
0: I don't know.
2: This is an outrage. You've ruined my act. You can't get away with this.
1: Come on, punk. You're resisting the law.
0: Now, you better go. This is an officer, Professor. You better go.
4: But what about my performance? What about my escape act? Well, listen, if I had a little peace around here, I could get out of that box in 3 minutes. Come on, Tony.
0: Just a minute, officer.
4: Now, listen, what about my escape?
0: There's nothing we can do about it tonight, Professor. I'll admit you've been molested, and there's only one thing I can suggest. Now, if you want to come back again next Wednesday, I think you're entitled to another chance.
4: I'll be here with bells on.
1: Come on, Quigley.
4: No, Professor Quigley, to you, Flatfoot.
0: I hope you won't have any trouble with that ticket, Professor.
4: I'll get out of that in 3 minutes flat. Professor Quigley never fails.
1: Come on, bum.
0: Professor Quigley will positively appear next Wednesday night, ladies and gentlemen. Will he escape? While you're figuring out the answer, we present our next number. Two young ladies from the County Bayonne in New Jersey. Maria and Julia Doherty. We are happy to welcome the Doherty sisters back on our program tonight, on our Irish night. And you girls are going to dance a jig or a reel. Which is it?
5: An Irish jig.
0: An Irish jig, huh? And what is the number called? The cow that ate the blanket. Is that the one?
5: That's it. I forgot about that.
0: The cow that ate the blanket, its milk will tickle you to death, huh? Well, all right, you go right ahead.

0: Ladies and gentlemen, before our bird's eye preview of next week's cantata, I would just like to thank the many friends who have taken the time to write to us both about these programs and about the two products that make them all possible. We hope you'll continue to remember the famous tube and the famous bottle.
1: Ipana toothpaste for the smile of beauty, Sal Hepatica for the smile of health. Ipana, Sal Hepatica.
0: Thank you, Harry. And don't forget, ladies and gentlemen, next Wednesday evening, Town Hall tonight brings you comedy. Drama.
2: Honey, phrases won't win me over, Schemer. I know you're after my money.
3: That's right, lady. Your income tax should have been filed the 15th.
0: Stock market report.
4: Consolidated Tin Can opened ragged.
0: And music. Good night.
5: Selection this year's pitches performed on this program was from On the Avenue. This is the Red Network of the National Broadcasting Company.
6: Town Hall Tonight on Tuned 2 Yesterday, an NBC episode from the 17th of March, 1937. And that brings the curtain down on this hour of variety on Tuned 2 Yesterday. Be sure to be with us next time for more great programs from radio's past. Until our next hour together, I'm Mark Levonier. 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
7: 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It's 10:58. Thanks for tuning in for tonight's edition of Tuned to Yesterday. Stay with us. 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
6: Welcome to Tuned to Yesterday, broadcasting programs from the golden age of radio. 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
12: How long have you been there, Doctor?
13: Only a second. May I sit down?
12: Why, yes, of course.
13: I have to give the carter boy another transfusion. He'll be all right now.
12: Tired?
13: Dead. And you?
12: Dead.
13: That's an appropriate description for this place. How many rooms are there in this mausoleum?
12: There are 31, but I don't consider it a mausoleum. It's my home. I was born here, and my father and his father. No, this is my citadel, my fortress.
6: It's Tuned to Yesterday.
14: Live from NPR News, I'm Giles Snyder. The Supreme Court has rejected President Trump's push for new mail-in voting restrictions for the midterm elections. NPR's Hansi Lo Wong reports.
15: The Supreme Court ruling means the U.S. Postal Service is expected to continue delivering ballots as usual for the midterm general election. At issue was whether the Postal Service has the authority to refuse to deliver mail-in ballots to voters in states where election officials do not turn over voter lists to the mailing agency and do not have certain barcodes on their ballot envelopes. We should note U.S. USPS is a financial supporter of NPR. The Postal Service issued those requirements in response to an executive order by President Trump. A federal judge in Boston blocked them after finding that USPS has no authority to impose them on states. Now the Supreme Court has decided to keep the judge's ruling in place. Voting by mail has already started in some states, including Alabama, North Carolina, and Wisconsin, and more states are set to use USPS to mail their ballots as planned. Anzila Wong, NPR News.
14: A Homeland Security whistleblower says federal agents may have broken state laws to pursue President Trump's voter fraud priorities. NPR's Miles Parks reports that the whistleblower's account was made public today by Democratic senators.
16: The Department of Homeland Security has been ramping up its search for voter fraud in recent weeks. That's meant combing state voter rolls the department acquired and checking them against other federal data sources that track citizenship. But the whistleblower report says it's been a rushed process that has not taken state law into account. Investigators are supposed to review dozens of cases per day, and the whistleblower says those investigators were instructed to make false claims on state government websites in order to access data that is only supposed to be accessed by the voter themselves. The report was made public by Senate Minority Leader Chuck Schumer and Senator Alex Padilla of California. Miles Parks, NPR News, Washington.
14: Kentucky Republican Senator Mitch McConnell is pledging to do his best to be present for tough votes. After a three-month-long absence, McConnell returned to the Senate Monday. His absence following a fall in his home raised questions about his ability to serve in Congress. A nationwide study finds that military veterans have higher levels of what are known as forever chemicals in their blood. The chemicals are linked to cancer and liver failure, as NPR's Quill Lawrence reports.
17: The study, published in Environmental Health Perspectives, found that 58% of veterans have elevated levels of PFAS in their blood. That's associated with illnesses like kidney or testis cancer, liver or cardiovascular disease. The lead author of the study, Christian Hoover at Brown University, says young veterans in particular had levels 18% higher than their civilian counterparts.
18: If you are a veteran that is between 20 and 39, I really strongly advise that they get tested and that they consult with their physicians.
17: But PFAS blood testing isn't covered by VA health insurance or offered at VA medical centers. VA is currently, quote, reevaluating blood testing in accordance with new federal research. Quill Lawrence, NPR News.
14: Asian shares are mixed in Tuesday trading. You're listening to NPR News. The Environmental Protection Agency is rolling back Biden-era rules on carbon emissions from coal and gas-fired power plants. The agency's repeal of a rule aimed at limiting planet warming emissions was first proposed last year. The EPA also moving to prevent future administrations from regulating climate pollution from power plants. An annual survey on the global state of democracy shows key indicators of U.S. democracy have fallen to their lowest levels in 50 years. NPR's Rob Schmitz reports.
19: The survey is conducted by the Stockholm-based International Institute for Democracy and Electoral Assistance. Its Global State of Democracy report shows that nearly half of the 30 indicators used to measure U.S. democracy, things like press freedom, judicial independence, and freedom of expression, are at their lowest levels since the global survey began 50 years ago. 57% of the countries surveyed showed declines in at least one key indicator of democratic performance between 2020 and 2025. Rule of law was the weakest performing area of democracy globally, with 71 countries, 41% of those assessed, ranked as, quote, low performing. There were some encouraging signs of democratic renewal in countries such as Bangladesh, Nepal, Poland, Sri Lanka, and Syria. Rob Schmitz, NPR News.
14: History was made at tonight's Emmy Awards in Los Angeles. The Welsh actor Matthew Rhys won in two lead actor categories for his work in Widow's Bay and The Beast in Me. And Jean Smart won her fifth straight lead actress Emmy for her role in Hacks, making her the first woman to win Best Actress for each season of a show's run. This is NPR.
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6: Welcome to Tuned to Yesterday, showcasing programs from radio's past. I'm your host, Mark Levonier. Drama in this hour. Later on, it's the Hallmark Playhouse from 1951. But first, a special broadcast produced by the American Committee of Restitution and Righting Old Wrongs Incorporated, or ARRO. It's a show called They Met the Boat, starring Gary Cooper, Linda Darnell, and Will Rogers Jr. heard on ABC on October 9th, 1949.

0: In just a moment, you will hear Gary Cooper and Linda Darnell in a special program. Starring Gary Cooper and Linda Darnell, the American Broadcasting Company and Aero, the Nationwide Committee for American Restitution and Righting of Old Wrongs, present a special transcribed Columbus Day program written and produced by Arnold Marquis. They met the boat.
1: It has been discovered that Christopher Columbus in person is registered at the Savoy Hotel here in New York, dressed exactly as he was when he stepped ashore on October 12, 1492, and claimed the New World in the names of Ferdinand and Isabella. Columbus is at this moment besieged in his hotel suite by reporters, cameramen, agents, and promoters.
2: Just a minute. You have
3: hold it. Hold it, Mr. Columbus. Just one more picture. That's it.
4: Mr. Columbus, can I have your autograph?
5: Gentlemen, please. Rodrigo, get them off me.
6: Yes, my admiral. Now, please, gentlemen, Mr. Columbus is dire, and you simply
7: must... Mr. Columbus, if you'll appear on my television program, I can...
8: You've got to listen, Mr. Columbus. It's a picture contract. 2 years without...
9: I guarantee 5 weeks at the last frontier in Vegas.
6: Gentlemen, that... please, Mr. Columbus is
1: dire. Mr. Columbus, all you have to do is sign a testimonial for our code.
5: Stop it. I've had enough.
4: Rodrigo, clear the room.
6: Yes, sir. Gentlemen, you heard what the admiral said. You'll have to leave at once. All of you, get out.
5: But Gary, just...
6: Out, and you, all of you, clear the room.
4: That's a fine way to treat the press. Who does he think he is, Leif Erikson?
6: There.
4: Get out, Rodrigo.
6: Huh? Me too?
4: Yes, you too.
6: Oh, very well. I just thought that as long as...
4: Who could have imagined this?
10: Hello, Mr. Columbus.
4: Hey? Where were you? You'll have to leave.
10: I thought you might like to renew an old acquaintance.
4: Acquaintance?
10: You remember me?
4: What is your name?
10: Oh, it might be Running Horse or Speaking Eagle or Spotted Wolf.
4: You're an Indian.
10: Yes, I'm an Indian. Remember me now?
4: No.
10: We met the boat.
4: What boat?
10: Your boat. When you discovered our continent.
4: That was more than 450 years ago.
10: Yes. Your coming was important to all of us Indians. Taanos, Chickasaws, Choctaws, Iroquois, Nez Perce, and Navajos, Blackfeet, and Delawares, all 300 tribes of us.
4: Oh, you're speaking of the natives.
10: The natives, yes. We stood on the shore and watched your three ships come over the horizon. We watched your ships drop anchor and lower boats into the water. And when we saw your boat coming toward us, we ran and hid.
11: Look at them. Their skin is white.
12: Yes, and their bodies are covered. Only their faces and their hands are not covered.
11: They are beautiful. They must have come from heaven.
12: Yes, they must have come from heaven.
11: Then we must honor them and bring them gifts.
10: Wait. Look. They are kneeling down on the shore.
12: That shaft with the beautiful cloth on it, that head man is plunging it into the ground.
11: They're so quiet, so peaceful. They must be from heaven.
10: We watched you from our hiding place, Mr. Columbus. We heard your prayers and saw your tears of joy. We saw you rise and heard your words.
13: In the presence of Rodrigo de Escobedo, Secretary of the Armada, and Rodrigo Sanchez of Segovia, I name this land San Salvador and take possession of it in the names of our Catholic sovereigns, Isabella and Ferdinand of Castile and Leon.
10: We didn't realize what those words would mean to us.
4: You heard me say these words?
10: Yes. Then we ran back and brought gifts out to you. Remember?
4: I remember I ordered my men to give the natives the red caps and glass beads we had brought along for the purpose.
10: Like these?
4: Where did you get... They're exactly the same.
10: Yes, they are the same. Here, they are yours.
4: What use are a red cap and glass beads to me?
10: The same use as to us.
4: They were only tokens.
10: Yes. We were so happy with the red caps and beads that we painted our faces and our bodies with yellow and red and white. We brought parrots and corn and cotton thread and tobacco leaves out to your boats. And we gave these gifts to your people. They gave us broken bits of crockery and bits of green glass in return. And these we prized very highly until we learned their worth. At that time, we were delighted, but you were disappointed.
4: They brought no gold, Rodrigo?
11: None, my admiral.
4: I should have thought they would at least be wearing armlets and anklets of gold.
11: I have seen little gold so far. Only gugals and those worthless things they call corn and cotton and tobacco.
4: If we are to impress the royal court on our return, Rodrigo, we must bring back gold.
11: If they have it, we will find it.
4: And Rodrigo?
11: Yes, my admiral?
4: You will hold these six natives prisoner. We will take them back to the royal court with us.
11: As you say, my admiral.
2: Thomas, seize all the savages. Take them below.
10: I was one of those six Indians, Mr. Columbus.
4: You?
10: Your men went ashore and captured seven of our women and three boys. And when they took them aboard your ships, their husbands and fathers came out to your boats and pleaded to be taken, too.
4: Yes.
10: And when you sailed, you also took with you corn from our fields and sweet potatoes and tobacco and beans and cotton, the first you had ever seen, and samples of many other things.
4: You were treated well?
10: Yes. When we were brought into the royal court in Barcelona, we saw you seated there beside Isabella and Ferdinand, with all the cavaliers in their rich clothes standing around.
11: Look at those savages with those coronets of feathers and their painted faces.
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11: Yes, gold.
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10: Within 2 years, new sounds were common on our shores. We learned whenever we heard this sound, it meant suffering or death. And my people who had welcomed you with gifts talked like this.
16: I will grow no more food for them. I will run away to the mountains and starve to death, if only I can bring famine upon them.
17: And I will pay no more tribute. I have brought them a Flemish hawk's bell filled with gold every 3 months as they demanded. But I will bring them no more gold. Never.
10: Come along with me, Mr. Columbus. I want you to meet some people. This is the office of a statistician, Mr. Columbus. Statistics are very important today. There are statistics on death rates, on purchasing power, on rates of growth, on merchandising, on who listens to radio, on who looks at television. Here's the statistician. Mr. Statistician, this is Mr. Columbus.
4: Mr. Statistician.
10: Mr. Columbus is the man who discovered America.
18: Oh, yes. How interesting. What can I do for you?
10: How many Indians were there in America on the day Mr. Columbus first landed?
18: Well, let's see. Have it here in a moment for you. Here we are. Based upon surveys of usually reliable sources, there were approximately 800,000.
10: And how many Indians were there left when the shooting stopped?
18: One moment, please. Here we are. There were only 250,000 left at the close of the Indian Wars. About 1890.
10: Yes.
18: So about 550,000 Indians were erased between the time Mr. Columbus landed here in 1492 and the end of the Indian Wars. Of course, if there had been telephones at that time...
10: Yes, well, thank you, Mr. Statistician.
18: Anytime. Nice meeting you, Mr. Columbus.
4: Thank you.
10: So you can see, Mr. Columbus, a lot happened to us after your time. Settlements and villages sprang up all along the eastern seaboard. They grew into towns and cities.
4: Yes, I must say I was very much impressed with what I could see from my hotel window. The bellboy pointed out the Empire State Building, the Chrysler Building, and Radio City. And, of course, the Hudson River and the Statue of Liberty.
10: Yes, well, as those settlements grew, we Indians, Mohawks, Iroquois, Chickasaw, Wyandots, Ottawas, and all the rest of us began to feel the pressure.
19: How are we going to settle this land with the Indians threatening us every move we make?
10: And around our council fires, the thing we talked about most was the problem of the whites. The white tide, as my people called it.
20: The whites say we must move again.
21: Why should we move? These hills and this valley have been our hunting ground since the Great Spirit created us.
22: Yes, and our crops are planted here, and the bones of our fathers are buried here.
20: The whites have come with another treaty.
21: Another treaty? What

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1: About 10,000 at the time William Penn, the Quaker, made his treaties with them in 1682.
2: Thank you, Mr. Historian.
1: I have a good deal of information about you, too, Mr. Columbus. And, of course, some questions I'd like to ask.
3: Of course.
2: Well, some other time. Thank you, Mr. Historian.
1: Certainly. Well, this has been quite an experience.
2: Whites coming to our shores, the Delawares had to give way, move slowly westward.
3: Once we had given up our lands in the Delaware Valley, we could establish no valid claim anywhere.
2: This is a Delaware chief, Mr. Columbus.
3: Yes. Wherever we went, we trespassed on the lands of others. Once our lands were gone, every man's hand was against us.
2: From what was eastern Pennsylvania, they moved to western Pennsylvania. And from there, through the wilderness which became Ohio, Indiana, Michigan, another 20 years, and they were forced to move again. My people learned that the Indian Removal Act had been passed in Congress.
4: What does this mean?
3: It means that the great white chief now can move us even farther, even across the great river.
2: And soon the Delawares were asked to cede their lands in Ohio and Michigan and Indiana, to move to the west side of the Mississippi.
5: They have no right to move the Indians out of their own land.
2: This is Congress in 1834, Mr. Columbus.
5: And therefore, under the Indian Removal Act, all that part of the United States west of the Mississippi will be deemed to be Indian country.
2: All that part of the United States west of the Mississippi will be deemed to be Indian country. That, at least, was what the Indians were promised. And so it was decided to furnish them horses and boats for transport, with provisions to sustain them on the way. This is a road westward toward the Mississippi. Sorry about the rain and the cold, Mr. Columbus.
6: Miserable weather.
2: Yes, bad weather to be moving.
6: Wretched. Those are Indians in those wagons?
2: Yes. They don't like it either.
6: Don't seem to mind it much. Look at those on horseback.
2: They're huddling against it as best they can.
6: Yes, I see they're shivering.
2: These Indians are scattered all along this road for 75 or 80 miles.
6: Bad road, too.
2: Yes. Here, we'll stop this wagon. Talk with them. Oh, there. Oh.
6: Oh, he sees you. He's stopping.
2: Come along, Mr. Columbus. Are you heading for the Mississippi?
7: Yes, for the Mississippi.
2: Are you Chief William Anderson?
7: Yes.
2: Got your whole family in the wagon, I see.
7: Yes.
2: And all your tools and things?
7: Everything. Saws, chisels, axes, hammers, poles, shovels.
2: Food?
7: Yes. Sweet corn and peas. And peach stones and seeds to plant. But no blankets.
2: No blanket.
7: Promise blankets. But we get no blankets. Must go.
2: Good luck. That road and many others like it led to the Mississippi. And the river towns were busy places. Places like Kaskaskia, Illinois, where there was a ferry. The Indian sub-agent at Kaskaskia was a Frenchman named Pierre Menard.
8: But what is this? With all these Indians coming through here, I have seen many strange costumes, but none like yours. Je vous prie, monsieur, is it that you are one actor?
9: I am not an actor.
2: This is Mr. Christopher Columbus, the man who discovered America.
8: Aha! Oui, oui, of course. Mm-hmm, yes.
2: Mr. Menard, are you kept busy here?
8: Busy? Mon Dieu! Voila! There is one ferry boat load of Indians going across. This is just one load. It goes like this each day, day after day.
2: Have you any idea how many Indians you've moved across the river?
8: Precisement. Un moment. I have paid ferriage across the river for one party of 70 Indian families and their 75 horses. I have paid ferriage across the river for another 41 Indian families and their 56 horses.
2: I see.
8: In November last month, I paid for ferrying 1,346 Delawares and their 1,499 horses across the Mississippi. And for these Indians, I bought 17,600 pounds of flour, 22,000 pounds of beef,

0: 462 bushels of corn, 700 bushels of salt, 672 pounds of powder, 288 pounds of lead, 1,700 flints.
1: Will they be needing all this on the other side of the river?
0: Need it? Where they are going, they will need everything. They do not know where they are going. We do not know. For this reason, we have repaired their rifles. But one thing we cannot do for them. We cannot protect them against the whites who steal their horses.
2: The whites steal their horses?
0: The whites have stolen so many of their horses that the Indians have not been able to shoot the game to feed their families. It is very bad. Maintenant, pardonne-moi, s'il vous plaît.
1: Crossings like this one at Kaskaskia were made many places on the Mississippi by the Delaware, the Cherokees, Choctaws, Chickasaws, Creeks, Seminoles, Kickapoos, Wyandots, Ottawas, Pottawatomies, Winnebagos, Sacs, Peorias, Miamis. All went to the land beyond the Mississippi. This is Memphis in the middle of the winter, Mr. Columbus.
2: Oh, this cold. It is almost more than I can stand.
1: We will be here just a minute.
2: The snow is frozen hard on the ground. And look, the cakes of ice drifting there in the river.
1: Oh. Mm-hmm. But you see, the Indians are crossing it in their boats just the same.
2: Yes. But where are their tents? Where are their wagons? They have nothing but those firearms.
1: They have nothing else.
2: What is in those bundles they carry?
1: Food.
2: Are these Delawares, too?
1: These are Choctaws. This happened to nearly all of my people.
2: They don't utter a sound as they get into the boat. Not a cry, not a sob.
1: No. They have their aged and their sick and their children with them.
2: Look, their dogs are trying to get into the boat with them. But that officer in charge is keeping them out.
1: Yes.
3: All right. Come off. Come off.
1: There they go.
2: Look, the dogs just realized that they're being left behind. There they go. And the dogs have plunged into that icy water and are swimming after the boat.
1: So the Indians crossed the Mississippi, straggled across it for several years, and settled in the wilderness beyond. They planted crops, they hunted. But after 4 or 5 years, they were hungry. Mr. Columbus, here is the head chief of the Delawares.
2: Oh, yes.
1: Chief Anderson here was the man we talked to on the road in the rainstorm.
2: The one in the wagon. Yes, I remember.
1: Chief Anderson, you wrote a famous letter to General Clark.
4: The letter Black Beaver and Nat Combing wrote with me?
1: Yes. What did you say in it?
4: The exact words?
1: The exact words.
4: White father, last summer a number of our people died just for the want of something to live on. We have got in a country where we do not find all as stated to us. White father, we did not think that big man would tell us things that was not true. We have found a poor, stony country, and the worst of all, no game to be found on it. Last summer the rain destroyed our corn, beans, pumpkins. White father, you know it is hard to be hungry. White father, we are obliged to call on you once more for help in the name of God.
1: Many people sympathized with the Delawares and the other eastern tribes, and they sent petitions to Congress, urging regard for the rights of the Indians. Come along, Mr. Columbus. Let's listen in on the Congress that was then in session.
5: By immemorial possession, as the original tenants of the soil, the Indians hold a title beyond and superior to ours. God, in his providence, planted these tribes on this continent before we had a political existence. I believe, sir, it is...
1: That's Senator Frelinghuysen of New Jersey speaking. He's been speaking for 2 days against the removal of the eastern tribes of Indians.
5: With this conceded, I ask in what code in the laws of nations, or by what process of deduction, their rights have been extinguished? Is it one of the prerogatives of the white man that he may disregard the dictates of moral principles when an Indian shall be concerned? It seems to me that every thinking man...
1: There have been many like Senator Frelinghuysen since you discovered this continent, Mr. Columbus, but the Delawares were moved again. This time to a location southwest of Kickapoo Reservation. Step over here with me, Mr. Columbus. Here comes a party of Delawares, right through the pass.
2: Well, what are they carrying?
1: They're returning from a hunting expedition. These Delawares range as far west as the Rockies in search of beaver.
2: They have their women with them, too, I see.
1: Yes.
2: What's that?
1: White renegades. Get behind the boulder, Mr. Columbus. They're holding up the Indians.
2: Whites holding up Indians?
1: Yes. robbing them.
2: Oh, why, they've killed one of the Indians, and they're looting the others.
1: Yes.
2: They're driving off the Indians' horses. Isn't anything done about this?
1: If the white renegades are caught, yes. But they were not often caught. The Delaware settled in Kansas, which had been designated as Indian country. This is the Kansas border in 1854, Mr. Columbus.
6: Well, then.
7: Howdy. Getting all ready to move into Kansas, eh?
6: Yep, all loaded up, ready to move in.
7: Expecting any trouble with the Indians?
6: Trouble? What right have they got here? Kansas, Nebraska bills opened up this territory to white settlement, ain't it?
7: That's what I say.
6: Ain't no Indian gonna stop me. Come on, get up there.
1: So the Delawares were forced to cede all their land in Kansas, except a small, diminished reserve. An Indian went up to an army captain.
4: My brother, to whom does this land belong? I believe it belongs to me. Look at me and at the ground. Which do you think is the oldest? The ground. And on it, I was born.
2: Did you Indians always resist the whites?
1: Let's ask the statistician about that.
8: Most assuredly not. They have fought on our side in every war we ever fought to defend America. Were they rewarded for this service?
2: Well, that is a question for the historian.
1: Mr. Historian.
9: No, they were not. A year after the Civil War, the Delawares were removed to Indian Territory, now Oklahoma. In the 150 years from the time that they were first moved off their native lands in eastern Pennsylvania, they were moved seven times, each time to a different wilderness environment. From their beautiful Delaware Valley, through the deciduous forest of Ohio, to the wooded Ozarks, and at last into the grassy plains of the Buffalo Country. They were confronted with 45 treaties, an average of one every 3 years. Of the original 10,000, there were less than one-sixth of this number when they reached Indian Territory. Today, only a handful of Delawares remain. Any questions?

0: Today, the remnants of the Delaware and of all the other Indian tribes that were here when you landed are scattered over the country in 300 reservations. The first sound of your firearms when we met your boat, Mr. Columbus, echoed and re-echoed over our lands, reverberating through our hills and canyons and forests, and over our prairies and plains. It reached its climax in our great West 70 years ago. And when the echo of the last shot had died, the Delawares, the Iroquois, the Cherokees, the Sacs, the Fox, the Blackfeet, the Sioux, the Crows, and the Creeks, and the Arapahoes, the Wyandots, the Pueblos, the Hopis, and the Navajos, all 300 tribes of us were still. Our lands were gone. Our freedom was gone.
1: Your lands, your freedom.
0: This is why your anniversary is important to us, Mr. Columbus.
1: But I could not have dreamed.
0: We are in your debt, Mr. Columbus, for your anniversary has become our anniversary. And all people shall remember October 12th, 1492, as the day America discovered her Indians. For America's greatness lies not only in what was brought here, but also in what was found here.
2: Mr. Columbus? Are you here, Mr. Columbus? Not a sign of anybody here. Well. Mabel, give me the manager's office. Yeah. I can't figure it. A man like him. This is a bellboy, 316. Yeah. And Mr. Columbus ain't here. No, he's gone. Yeah, baggage and all. And the only thing left is right here on the table in front of me. A red cap and a handful of glass beads.

0: You've just heard Gary Cooper as the American Indian and Linda Darnell as Queen Isabella in a special transcribed program on American Indians, They Met the Boat, written and produced by Arnold Marquis, a presentation of the American Broadcasting Company and Arrow, the nationwide committee for American restitution and righting of old wrongs.
1: And now, Will Rogers, Jr.
2: Thank you. 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
3: 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This is an hour of drama on Tuned to Yesterday. I'm your host, Mark Levonier. Now the Hallmark Playhouse delivers the program called Night of the Hayride with film actress Loretta Young, who in the same year of this broadcast was starring in two motion pictures, one called Cause for Alarm, the other called Half Angel, alongside Mercury Theater player Joseph Cotton and Jim Backus. 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

Good evening, ladies and gentlemen. This is James Hilton. Tonight on our Hallmark Playhouse, we dramatize a story by Marcella Tallant called The Night of the Hayride. Occasionally it happens that a single chance event can pull the switch, as it were, that sends the rest of a person's life in an entirely new direction. In Miss Tallant's story, this happened to her heroine, and the cause of it all was just a matter of inches and seconds on a country road at night, the difference between safety and disaster as it first appeared, but later, the difference between a lonely, idle, selfish life and its exact opposite. To play our heroine's part tonight, we are fortunate indeed to have with us one of Hollywood's most famous actresses, Loretta Young.

0: house was big enough to be called a mansion, and indeed it was so named by the people of Holbrook. Gray and silent, it stood in stately solitude, almost 8 miles beyond the town limits. Passers-by along the river road peered frequently through the high iron fence at the formal gardens within, but seldom did they glimpse the mistress of the estate, Miss Cora Holbrook, age 37, lovely of face and lonely of spirit.
1: Martha. Martha.
2: Yes, Miss Holbrook?
1: Will you tell the cook, please, that dinner was very good, and to send some warm milk up to my bedroom?
2: You're gone to bed now, ma'am?
1: Yes, I'm rather tired. I'll read a while in bed.
2: Yes, ma'am. Oh, excuse me, ma'am.
1: Yes?
2: Would it be all right if I took the evening off? I halfway promised Mr. Anderson.
1: You've been seeing quite a bit of him, haven't you?
2: Yes, ma'am. We thought tonight we'd drive down by the river. It's so warm, and there's a full harvest moon.
1: Martha, what do you and Mr. Anderson talk about?
2: Well,
1: me, perhaps?
2: Oh, no, Miss Holbrook. I never discuss you with anybody.
1: Because they're not interested, I suppose. That's the way I want it, to be forgotten and to forget.
2: Excuse me, ma'am, but is there something wrong?
1: No, I'm just tired.
2: Oh, you need to get out more, ma'am. Staying indoors and just walking around the garden isn't enough.
1: Martha.
2: Well, I shouldn't speak out, ma'am, but I've known you longer than anyone, ever since you were little. I say it's wrong to cut yourself off this way. You used to be so gay and careful.
1: Martha.
2: I beg your pardon, ma'am.
1: You may have the evening off, Martha.
2: Thank you, ma'am.
1: See to it that you meet Mr. Anderson outside the gate.
2: Yes, ma'am. Good night, ma'am.
1: Good night, Martha. Harvest moon. Just coming up over the river. Full yellow. And a hayride. Children on a hayride. No.

0: Are you still downstairs?
1: Yes, Martha. Have you seen that book on Lord Byron that I was reading?
0: No, ma'am, but the front door.
1: I know, Martha. Will you please tell Mr. Anderson he is not to come to my front door?
0: Oh, he wouldn't do that, ma'am. Besides, it's too early for him. I can't imagine who...
1: It really doesn't matter, Martha, who it is. Send him away.
0: Oh, yes, ma'am.
2: I'm Dr. Armsby. There's been a terrible accident outside.
0: Oh, Miss Holmes.
1: You have your orders, Martha.
0: I'm sorry, Doctor.
2: You're sorry? Well, I am, too, because I'm coming in.
0: Oh, sir!
2: Miss Holbrook, I'm Dr. Armsby.
1: Yes? Didn't you hear my name?
2: I'm afraid you don't understand. There's been an accident almost at your front gate. A wagon load of children on a hayride. I was driving along behind them and saw it. A truck tried to pass and sideswiped the wagon. There are about 20 injured.
1: Oh, then the telephone is in the hallway.
2: That can wait. First, I want hot water, soap, disinfectants, blankets, and sheets. We're bringing the injured in here.
1: Dr. Armsby, I'm truly sorry about the accident, but this is not a hospital.
2: Well, I realize that, and also that the nearest hospital is in the county seat 45 miles from here.
1: In that case, Doctor, the children have their homes. It's only 8 miles back to town.
2: Miss Holbrook, you will have to accept my word that the injured are in no condition to be moved. Now, I'll call the hospital and have them send nurses and anesthetics. Meanwhile, please tell your servants to clear your first floor rooms. Put sheets and blankets on the divans and lay out mattresses on the floors. Eat all the hot water you can and keep eating. I'm sorry to be so abrupt. I don't wish to order you about.
1: And I don't intend to be ordered about, but there are the children. You may bring them in, Doctor.

0: put a new needle in this syringe, please.
1: My arm hurts. What's wrong?
2: Oh, doctor, I put some coffee for you on the table.
0: Oh, thanks, sir. By the way, what is your name?
2: Martha, sir.
0: All right, Martha. Will you start tearing up some rolls of gauze? We'll need miles of it to tie on this room.
2: Yes, sir. Dr. Armsby.
0: Yes?
2: I have had one of the guest rooms open for you whenever you wish to rest.
0: Oh, thanks, but there'll be no time for that.
2: Well, in any case, good night. I'm very tired.
0: Oh, just a minute, Miss Holbrook. Get some hot water and gauze and wash up some of these children, will you? Try to be as gentle as possible.
1: Oh, but, doctor, she's Miss Holbrook.
0: She has hands, hasn't she? I'm sure you understand. We need every pair of ministering hands we can get tonight.
2: Yes, doctor.

0: course you get well, dear. But first, clean hands and a clean face, that's half the cure, you see. There you are, Tommy. I knew there was a handsome boy underneath all that dirt. Oh, what a broken arm. Why, I had one every single winter when I used to ice skate. All right, who's next? Now you, Helen. And Bobby. And Carol.
1: Miss Holbrook, yes? Have you a minute?
0: Yes.
1: We haven't phoned the parents yet. It's getting late, and they'll be wondering what's keeping the children. Now, I've made a list of all the families. Will you phone them and explain, give as little detail as possible, but reassure them in case they've heard rumors?
0: I'm sorry, Doctor, but I couldn't, possibly.
1: Well, why not?
0: Well, I'm out of touch with Holbrook people. I haven't set foot in Holbrook in 16 years.
1: I understand that, but I'm too busy to call everybody myself. Above all, I don't want hysterical parents rushing out here. I need every minute to try and save their children. Now, is
0: Dr. Armsby, I cannot talk to them. I know what the town says about me, what they have been saying for 16 years. Doctor, I have taken too much. I owe the town nothing.
1: It's an impenetrable fence, isn't it?
0: I beg your pardon?
1: The fence you've built around your estate and your heart.
0: Doctor, I...
1: Wait. Perhaps you'll feel better if I cross one name off that list. Here.
0: Oh.
1: Now, will you help me?

0: of that night passed slowly. The harvest moon was setting in the west before Dr. Armsley fastened the last splint and checked the final bandage. The injured children slept, all save one. Cora Holbrook bent over her and placed a cool hand on the flushed cheek.
1: Didn't Dr. Armsley give you a sedative?
2: A what?
1: It's something to make you sleep.
2: Yes, but I can't.
1: Why?
2: It was all my fault.
1: Oh, now, you mustn't.
2: It was. I asked my father if we could have a hayride.
1: Yes?
2: I asked him to get the wagon for us, and I invited everybody. It was all my idea.
1: What's your name, dear?
2: Sally. Sally Reeves.
1: Yes. And you're 13 years old.
2: Oh. Did I tell you?
1: No. Try to go to sleep.
2: I don't think I can.
1: Perhaps if I sang to you very low, or better yet, I can play the piano.
2: Piano?
1: Yes. It's right here behind the divan. This is my library, you see, and the rest of the children are in the other rooms. So if we're very quiet, they won't hear us.
2: You're not one of the nurses. You live here?
1: Yes, dear. I'm Miss Holbrook.
2: Oh. But you aren't anything like... I mean,

0: Oh, doctor,
1: Well, don't stop.
0: Well, the piano is really very out of tune. It hasn't been played in years, and I...
1: Isn't that reason enough to play it now?

0: Yes, Martha?
1: I thought I heard somebody in the kitchen.
0: I'm just fixing some fresh coffee. There's no need for you to get up, Martha.
1: But you've got to get your rest too, ma'am. It's gone.
0: I know. And that's why I want you to go back to bed.
1: Yes, ma'am.
0: Martha?
1: Ma'am?
0: Martha, what happened to Dr. Thurston? Did he leave Holbrook?
1: Oh, he died, ma'am. Last summer.
0: Oh. Oh, I didn't know. And then Dr. Armsley has replaced him?
1: Yes, ma'am. Yes. Oh, he's such a fine doctor. But there's so little he can do with the nearest hospital 45 miles away.
0: I suppose.
1: That's why he wants to build one here in Holbrook.
0: Martha, do you know what his wife is like?
1: Oh, he's not married, ma'am.
0: Oh? That's all, Martha.
1: Yes, ma'am.
2: I hope that's for me.
0: Oh.
2: I'm sorry. Did I startle you?
0: Well, I'm not used to people hovering in doorways. How long have you been there, Doctor?
2: Only a second. May I sit down?
0: Why, yes, of course.
2: I had to give the Carter boy another transfusion. He'll be all right now.
0: Mm. Tired?
2: Dead. Mm. And you?
0: Dead.
2: That's an appropriate description for this place. How many rooms are there in this mausoleum?
0: There are 31, but I don't consider it a mausoleum. It's my home. I was born here, and my father and his father. No, no, this is my citadel, my fortress.
2: Mm-hmm. Against the town your great-grandfather founded, the people of Holbrook.
0: Then you know my story.
2: Well, I don't believe everything I hear.
0: I was in love once. Unbelievable as it may seem now, Doctor. The man is now your town banker.
2: Jason Reed.
0: Jason Reed. I was 21. The day before we were to be married, he eloped with my best friend. I went to Europe to forget. When I came home, I was greeted with pity, amusement, smug satisfaction. The town had seen a Holbrook humbled. Well, I wouldn't take it from them. Why should I? I owe the town nothing, and for 16 years, I have made myself forget its very existence.
2: And then last night, you snapped out of it. Last night, you took the children of the town into your home. You did 100 unpleasant tasks for blood-stained, frightened boys and girls. You even played a lullaby for the daughter of the man you hate.
0: Sally's a sweet child. Why should I take out my bitterness on her?
2: More important, why should you take it out on yourself? You've got good stuff in you.
0: Oh.
2: Don't hide. You're 37, aren't you? No, no, don't look away.
0: What does my age matter? I'm old. I've let myself go. My face, my skin, my hair.
2: Cora, look at me. You're not old. And you look wonderful. Cora, the best part of your life can still be ahead. It depends on you what you do with it. You can stay here, cut yourself off from the world, secure, forgotten, or you can return to life. You can be the best-liked woman in this county.
0: I'm sorry, Doctor. I'm tired. I have got to get some rest.
2: Cora, don't run back into your citadel. Stop building fences around yourself.
0: It's too late, Doctor. It's too late.

0: Miss Holbrook?
1: Oh, Sally, did Dr. Amesbury say you could get dressed?
0: Yes. He says I'm well enough to go home now.
1: Oh.
0: Some of the others are going with me.
1: Oh, I see. Well, I'm very happy to have met you, Sally.
0: Thank you. Miss Holbrook.
1: Yes?
0: You've changed your hair, haven't you? You're much prettier than last night.
1: Why, Sally.
0: Miss Holbrook.
1: Yes, dear?
0: My father is here. He told me he'd like to see you.
1: I'm sorry, Sally, but I'm very busy. He'll understand. You go and tell him that...
2: I do. I don't blame you, Cora.
3: Jess.
2: I never expected to see the inside of this house again. Or to see you. Time has dealt kindly with you, Cora.
1: Sally, you better run along, dear.
0: Yes, sir.
2: I'm the one to be embarrassed, Cora, not you. I have much to be ashamed of and more to be grateful for. The whole town is.
1: The town?
2: Yes.
1: Oh?
2: Everybody.
1: Oh?
2: If you hadn't heard the accident last night, if you hadn't gotten here so quickly and called Dr. Armsley when you did, some of our children would have been lost.
1: Jason, who told you that?
2: Dr. Armsley.
1: Oh, I see.
2: If there's ever anything I can do for you, Cora, if any of us can ever help, you know where to come. You'll always be welcome.
1: Thank you, Jason. Thank you very much.

0: Martha. Martha.
1: Oh, that book just has to be here somewhere.
0: Yes, yes. Yes, Doctor.
2: I just wanted to say goodnight, Miss Holbrook. I've looked over the remaining patients. I think they'll be all right tonight, but if anything does come up, the nurse can call me at home.
1: Yes, of course. Dr. Armsby, this afternoon I saw Jason Reeves.
2: Yes.
1: Yes. He and the townspeople are under the impression that I saved the children. You gave them that impression.
2: I did, and I hope you won't make a liar of it.
1: I'm not sure why you felt impelled to make me seem better than I am.
2: Cora.
1: Nevertheless, it did open my eyes to a need. Holbrook should have a hospital.
2: It should.
1: Would you say that this house would do as a beginning, this 31-room mausoleum of mine?
2: Well, it would be ideal, but where would you live?
1: Well, I thought that out. I can build a smaller place somewhere in the property. Now, if the plan is satisfactory with the town authorities, I'll instruct my attorneys to draw up the papers.
2: And then?
1: That's all. I just thought I should discuss it with you.
2: I see. Then, thank you, Miss Holbrook. Good night.
1: Good night. Martha?
3: Yes, Miss Holbrook?
1: Martha, I am still looking for that book. Can't you help me?
2: You don't really want to read, do you?
1: Oh, I thought you'd gone. Look, Doctor, I happen to enjoy reading in the evening.
2: On an evening like this? Oh, come on. I want to show you something.
1: No, I really don't...
2: Now, no arguments. Just follow me. Now, look over those trees. The harvest moon.
1: Yes. Just coming up over the river. Full and yellow. I stood here last night watching it. Before you came.
2: It's the same moon, but not the same woman. Cora, you can't fight your way back. Your gift to the town is only half a gift, because you still aren't giving yourself. Do you know what I'm trying to say?
1: Yes. Yes, last night, you made me forget myself. You made me help others who needed kindness and care. You made me serve others. You made me forget my... My self-pity. Perhaps that's the cure I should have sought long ago.
2: That's only part of what I meant. Cora, that little house you're going to build, it mustn't be another citadel. You can keep out the world, but you can't keep out loneliness.
1: Loneliness?
2: Believe me, I know, because I live in a little house. Oh, Cora, dear, let's end that loneliness here, now. Darling, you're crying.
1: Yes. Oh, yes, for the first time in 6 years.

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5: Welcome to the newsroom. I'm Charlotte Gallagher. We're in Ukraine as the country's postal service comes under attack by Russia.
6: Back in March, it was targeted by the Russians and it was destroyed by a double-tap attack. They think with a Shahed drone, all the windows blown out, much of the superstructure gone, rubble everywhere.
5: The US says it's deployed a space weapon in Earth's orbit. We ask why more and more Japanese people are living past 100 and what lessons the rest of the world can learn from them. Also,

0: 519. 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Stay with us. Coming up in just a couple of minutes on Morning Edition, we'll hear a conversation with the co-founder of the AI company Anthropic about the risks of artificial intelligence and possible solutions. 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We have mainly clear skies, temperatures in the low 40s to around 50. It's currently 41 degrees in Cortland this morning. But we'll see a mix of sun and clouds through the day today, highs reaching the mid-70s. Mostly cloudy tonight with a chance of a shower, lows around 60. And for tomorrow, mostly cloudy with a chance of a shower during the morning, turning more humid through the day with highs in the mid to upper 70s. And for Thursday, mostly cloudy, warm and humid with a chance of a few scattered showers and thunderstorms. Highs on Thursday, 75 to 80.
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3: 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I'm Amy Martinez.
4: I'm Leila Fadel.
5: And I'm Steve Inskeep. We are about to hear from one of the companies calling for better pacing of AI. Anthropic CEO Dario Amodei published an essay that calls for his industry to move more carefully, and he wants government help. He wants giant tech companies to have a little more freedom from antitrust rules to work together on safety. Tech companies face numerous news stories raising concerns, and they face rising political pressure. Bernie Sanders and Steve Bannon, big figures of the political left and right, appear together to talk about AI today. We reached Jack Clark, who is one of the co-founders of Anthropic. The company behind Claude has been developing the very technology it now warns about. What makes the threat now any greater than it was in the recent past?
6: Last year, scientists here and at other companies were doing experiments where you saw, in lab environments, AI agents show awareness of the tests being run on them, break out of their lab environments, you know, lie and deceive to their human operators. It was all academic then. This year, we've seen these things occur in the wild with, famously, the Hugging Face hack, but there have been other incidents as well.
5: Let's see if we can break down this Hugging Face episode without going through all the complexities.
6: Sure.
5: OpenAI agents became, according to Dario Amodei, a fanatically devoted collective, committing cyber attacks together, working together to defeat safeguards, even sacrificing one another for the common good. What makes that particular incident so worrisome?
6: Well, I mean, what you just said sounds pretty worrisome, but let's break it down. What happened here is a bunch of agents were given a goal, which was to do well on a test. The AI agents figured out that a way to do better on that test was to both start communicating amongst themselves, then figuring out how to get more details on the test. Then they realized that a way to get those details on the test would be to break out of OpenAI and break in to another company, Hugging Face,

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1: Difficult moments for Saudi Arabia in over a decade. What are you hearing?
2: Yeah, I think that's right. It's one of the most frustrating periods, I think, for the Saudis as well. They've invested heavily for decades, really, in a stronger political and strategic partnership with the United States. And they would do it for just this sort of eventuality, a moment when they're under attack, you know, originally from Iran at the beginning of the Iran war, and now from the Houthis against their energy infrastructure and their tankers, and from Iraqi militias against their east-west pipeline. And President Trump seemingly at this point wants to sit on the sidelines. So I think it's irritating, to say the least, truly frustrating for them.
1: In that, as you said, that they have put all that effort into this relationship for a situation like this, does this mean, do you think, that if the United States doesn't come to their aid somehow, that this will affect their relationship going forward?
2: Yeah, it will affect it in some way. I don't think it'll be abandoned. I think what they'll look for when this is all said and done is greater clarity in the relationship with the United States. What can they expect in this sort of incident? Back in 2019, they were struck by Iran or Iranian-aligned militias against energy infrastructure in the east, and the United States did nothing then. So I think they've spent the last few years hoping they could establish a relationship with the United States where that sort of thing doesn't happen again.
1: Now, the U.S. took military action against the Houthis in Yemen last year. Vice President Vance says the U.S. is in direct talks with the Houthis. What accounts do you think for the change in strategy?
2: So I think President Trump has wanted out of this war almost as soon as it started. And I think he's keen to find a narrative which suggests that the war is tapering off. It's over. It's been accomplished. And so in that sense, the last thing he probably wants is another front to open on the war. Unfortunately, he could walk away from the war, but I'm not sure the war is going to walk away from him. You know, this escalation involving the Houthis in the Red Sea, it's pretty serious. You figure something like a quarter of global container traffic goes through the Red Sea and the Bab el-Mandeb. It's not just a Saudi issue. It could roil energy markets globally and really affect container traffic globally as well.
1: Now, the U.S. has sold lots of high-end military equipment to the Saudis and actually trained them how to use it. So do you think, Ambassador, there's an argument that they should be able to defend themselves now just by themselves?
2: Yeah, certainly in a perfect world, they've bought armaments from the U.S., they've trained with the U.S., they've worked with the U.S. But, you know, the whole ethos of our cooperation with the Saudis and others is not simply that we sell weapons and then it's up to them. It's a development of a partnership that lasts for decades. So they're with us if we're in trouble, we're with them if they're in trouble. That's the whole nature of these partnerships, and that's the effort that CENTCOM has been involved in all this time.
1: Just a few seconds left, Ambassador. What do you make of allies seemingly not wanting to get involved with this?
2: Yeah, I mean, the whole Iran war has been something of a morass in that sense, seen as Israel and the United States war, not something that other partners really want to venture into. So this is of a piece with that. And unfortunately, that view comes at a time of really kind of maximum volatility.
1: Michael Ratney served as U.S. ambassador to Saudi Arabia during the Biden administration. Ambassador, thanks.
2: Thank you.
1: This is NPR News.
3: And this is WRVO Public Media. Good morning. It's 6:29. Coming up in about 15 minutes, the Emmy Awards were handed out last night. We'll get a look at some of the winners, including The Pitt and Widow's Bay. Widow's Bay winning 14 Emmys last night. We'll hear more from TV critic Eric Deggans at 6:45 on Morning Edition on WRVO Public Media. Heard across central New York at 89.9, in the Rome area at 91.5. 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We have mainly clear skies. Temperatures are in the low 40s to low 50s. It's 41 degrees in Cortland, 43 in Norwich, 51 degrees in the city of Syracuse this morning. We'll have the full weather forecast coming up after an NPR News update on WRVO Public Media.
4: Live from NPR News in Washington, I'm Dave Mattingly. In a 7-2 ruling, the U.S. Supreme Court is blocking President Trump's restrictions on mail-in ballots. The ruling clears the way for states to send ballots to all registered voters ahead of the November midterm elections. Conservative justices Clarence Thomas and Samuel Alito dissented. President Trump is rejecting calls from several top tech executives to slow the advancement of

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1: Many, many different ways to do this, and all kinds of industries have come up with their own solutions here.
2: What happens when the exponentially learning AI agents outsmart even the independent evaluators?
1: Well, I'll just give you an example of maybe a concrete thing that you might find agreement on. We've been talking about these incidents where AI agents have been hacking out of the companies and hacking onto the open internet. Maybe there's a set of security practices that you can put in place that makes it impossible for AI agents to hack their way out of the companies. That seems like the kind of thing that you might get to common agreement on and which everyone would, you know, think is a common sense proposal.
2: The essay also has two other proposals: democratic coordination, democratic countries working together to make things safer. I get that. And then it says global coordination. And that is the part where I think President Trump or a lot of people would say that's impossible. China's going to do what it's going to do. They may have their own concerns, but they're going to rush ahead if we don't rush ahead. How would you answer that?
1: I'd say that there are two things to concentrate on here. One, we want to ensure that the U.S. maintains its lead in this technology. Everything we're suggesting here is to allow industry to move ahead with confidence about the safety and security of what it's doing while maintaining our lead with China, including by not exporting powerful computer chips to them to speed up their own industry. So obviously we need to maintain that. Secondly, no one has an interest in accidentally killing the world or ending up in a spiral that leads to the immiseration of life on this planet. In the Cold War, despite the immense differences between Russia and the United States, they found ways to talk to one another about nuclear weapons to avoid spirals that would have been cataclysmic to the planet. The same can be done here.
2: Jack Clark, it's a pleasure talking with you. Thank you so much.
1: Thank you.
2: We'll mention that Anthropic is a financial supporter of NPR. This is NPR News.
3: 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Good morning. It's 7:29. Coming up in about 15 minutes, the words climate change are slowly being removed from textbooks in Florida and from the state's education standards. The state of Florida will no longer teach climate change in schools. We'll hear more at 7:45 on Morning Edition on WRVO Public Media. 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Currently around the region this morning, we're starting off the day chilly. We have mostly sunny skies, but temperatures are in the low 40s to near 50 this morning. It's 41 degrees in Cortland, 45 in the city of Syracuse, 49 in Geneva. We'll have the full weather forecast coming up after an NPR News update on WRVO Public Media.
4: Live from NPR News in Washington, I'm Dave Mattingly. President Trump is describing calls to slow the advancement of artificial intelligence as a hoax. Several top tech executives, including the CEOs of Anthropic and OpenAI, say they support more safeguards being put in place to prevent AI models from potentially going rogue. The board of the Kennedy Center in Washington, D.C. is expected to vote today on whether to keep the Performing Arts Center open. It comes amid a federal lawsuit filed by a Democratic congresswoman from Ohio to block the renaming of the Kennedy Center to honor President Trump. NPR's Anastasia Tsioulkas has more.
5: The judge in the suit, Christopher Cooper, had already scheduled a status hearing for later this morning, which essentially is a meeting to set more deadlines and court dates. But the board is also scheduled to meet early this afternoon. And late last night, they told the judge that the sole item on their agenda today is, quote, the necessary closure of the center.
4: The Washington Post first reported that the Kennedy Center's administration has told its board the venue is on the brink of bankruptcy. The majority of the center's administration and board were selected by Trump. Russia and Ukraine have exchanged more attacks on energy infrastructure today, hours after President Trump said the two sides had agreed to halt such strikes. This is NPR News. The Federal Reserve is expected to announce a quarter

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1: It's pretty serious. You figure something like a quarter of global container traffic goes through the Red Sea and the Bab el-Mandeb. It's not just a Saudi issue. It could roil energy markets globally and really affect container traffic globally as well.
2: Now, the U.S. has sold lots of high-end military equipment to the Saudis and actually trained them how to use it. So do you think, Ambassador, there's an argument that they should be able to defend themselves now just by themselves?
1: Yeah, certainly in a perfect world. They've bought armaments from the U.S. They've trained with the U.S. They've worked with the U.S. But, you know, the whole ethos of our cooperation with the Saudis and others is not simply that we sell weapons and then it's up to them. It's a development of a partnership that lasts for decades. So they're with us. If we're in trouble, we're with them. If they're in trouble, that's the whole nature of these partnerships. And that's the effort that CENTCOM has been involved in all this time.
2: Just a few seconds left, Ambassador. What do you make of allies seemingly not wanting to get involved with this?
1: Yeah, I mean, the whole Iran war has been something of a morass in that sense, seen as Israel and the United States war, not something that other partners really want to venture into. So this is of a piece with that. And unfortunately, that view comes at a time of really kind of maximum volatility.
2: Michael Ratney served as U.S. ambassador to Saudi Arabia during the Biden administration. Ambassador, thanks.
1: Thank you.
2: This is NPR News.
3: And this is WRVO Public Media. Good morning. It's 8:29. Coming up in about 15 minutes, it was a big night last night at the Emmy Awards for the shows Widow's Bay and The Pitt. Widow's Bay winning 14 Emmy Awards last night. We'll get a recap of the winners and the losers from TV critic Eric Deggans. It's coming up at 8:45 on Morning Edition on WRVO Public Media. 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We've got a chilly start to the day today. Temperatures around the region this morning are in the low 40s to low 50s. It's 44 degrees this morning in Cortland and Hamilton, 48 in Utica, 54 degrees this morning in the city of Syracuse. We'll have the full weather forecast coming up after an NPR News update on WRVO Public Media.
4: Live from NPR News in Washington, I'm Dave Mattingly. The U.S. Supreme Court is blocking President Trump's restrictions on mail-in ballots ahead of the November midterm elections. In a 7-2 decision, the High Court rejected an emergency appeal filed by the Trump administration. The ruling clears the way for states to send election ballots to all registered voters. The Israeli military says it may take legal action against those involved in a documentary about Israeli military conduct in Gaza. The film won a top prize at the Venice Film Festival over the weekend. The co-director says he's afraid to return to Israel, as NPR's Daniel Estrin reports from Tel Aviv.
5: The documentary Naza features anonymous Israeli soldiers describing targeting practices and the killing of civilians in Gaza. The film has not been screened in Israel, but Prime Minister Benjamin Netanyahu called it anti-Semitic, and Israel says it's examining a government minister's request to revoke the filmmaker's citizenship. The Israeli military is calling on the filmmakers to release a copy of the film so the military can respond to its claims. The military chief called it a deliberate attempt to undermine the legitimacy of Israel's military. He ordered the military advocate general to consider legal measures concerning the film and those involved in it, and ordered an investigation into leaks of classified material for the film. Daniel Estrin, NPR News, Tel Aviv.
4: This is NPR News. FBI Director Kash Patel appears before the Senate Judiciary Committee today. It's an annual oversight hearing. Republican Senator Mitch McConnell of Kentucky was back on Capitol Hill yesterday for the first time since he was hospitalized in June after a fall. NPR's Claudia Grisales reports on the return of the former Senate Majority Leader.
6: The 84-year-old returned to the Senate in a wheelchair with a staff by his side.
7: I'm glad to see you. John, back to work.
6: McConnell cast his first vote since his hospitalization in June and subsequent treatment. His vote was needed to vote a judicial nomination forward along a Republican party line. The Kentucky GOP senator said in a statement he is not yet 100%, but plans to continue physical therapy and return when his conference needs him for the, quote, tough votes.

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3: 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It's 9:29. Coming up in about 15 minutes, the words climate change are slowly being removed from school textbooks in Florida and from the state's education standards, meaning state teachers in Florida will no longer teach climate change to kids. 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Currently around the region this morning, we have mostly sunny skies. Still cool out there this morning. We have temperatures in the low 50s to around 60. We'll have the full weather forecast coming up after an NPR news update on WRVO Public Media. 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
4: Live from NPR News in Washington, I'm Dave Mattingly. President Trump is rejecting calls from several top tech executives to slow the advancement of artificial intelligence until more safeguards are put in place. Writing on Truth Social, the president describes the concerns about AI models potentially going rogue as a hoax. The CEOs of Anthropic and OpenAI are among those who've spoken out this week. Donald Trump Jr. and his wife Bettina are confirming a report that a Russian businessman with ties to Russian President Vladimir Putin financed lavish celebrations tied to their wedding back in May. NPR's Charles Maines has more from Moscow.
5: Russian businessman Umar Kremlyov and Donald Trump Jr. got to know each other through mutual interests in hunting and Kremlyov's work as the head of the International Boxing Association. How that turned into Kremlyov funding lavish parties tied to Trump Jr.'s wedding in the Bahamas is less clear. The arrangement was first reported by ProPublica. Kremlyov is under sanctions by Ukraine over his ties to Russian President Vladimir Putin. The White House said President Trump, who did not attend the wedding celebrations, had no knowledge of Kremlyov. But in a statement, Trump Jr. and his now wife Bettina Trump confirmed Kremlyov sponsored some post-wedding events, calling it an extraordinarily generous gift from a dear friend. Charles Maines, NPR News, Moscow.
4: This is NPR News from Washington. Later today, the Senate is expected to take a key procedural vote on legislation designed to establish the first regulations on cryptocurrency in the U.S. Critics of the 600-plus page bill say it doesn't go far enough to put in safeguards. A version of that bill cleared the House last year. Rail traffic in the Netherlands is being disrupted today by what authorities are describing as suspected acts of sabotage. As Terry Schultz reports, materials including pipes were discovered attached to the tracks in multiple locations.
6: The company managing Dutch Railways says it believes there's been a, quote, deliberate disruption of train traffic by human action, as it seeks to locate all the areas where material has been fastened to the tracks. In one location, ProRail says, a train hit the debris, but no one was injured, and the railway's detection system stopped other trains before impact. Local media images show police carrying pipes between 5 and 7 feet long away from train tracks. It's not known when rail traffic will be able to return to normal, as a police and intelligence service investigation is underway. Europe has been on high alert for sabotage attacks due to its support for Ukraine in its war against Russia. For NPR News, I'm Terry Schultz in Brussels.
4: The price of diesel in the U.S. hit another record high overnight. AAA says diesel is now averaging $6.27 a gallon. That price has jumped more than 80 cents in the last month. I'm Dave Mattingly in Washington.
3: And I'm Jason Smith. It's 9:33. This is WRVO Public Media. Weather for the day today, a mix of sun and clouds. Highs this afternoon in the mid-70s. Mostly cloudy for tonight. Chance of a shower. Lows near 60. For tomorrow, mostly cloudy with a chance of a shower during the morning. Turning more humid through the day with highs this afternoon in the mid to upper 70s. And

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1: 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It's 12:29, and thanks for tuning in for today's Fresh Air on WRVO. I'm Bill Drake. We'll get to the second half of our show in just a moment. 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
7: This is Fresh Air. I'm Terry Gross. Let's get back to my interview with Danielle Brooks. She co-stars in the new film, If I Go, Will They Miss Me? In the Netflix series, Orange is the New Black, she played Tasty. In the Broadway revival of the musical, The Color Purple, and in the 2023 film adaptation of the musical, she played Sophia. She's also known for her roles in A Minecraft Movie and for the series Peacemaker, for which she won a Critics' Choice Award. She played gospel singer Mahalia Jackson in a biopic for the Lifetime Channel that's now streaming on several platforms. Brooks's father is a retired deacon. Her mother is a minister.

0: 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Skies, daytime highs will be in the low to mid 70s. Tonight, more clouds and a chance of a few showers overnight. Lows in the low 60s tonight. It's mostly cloudy with a chance of lingering morning showers on Wednesday, and tomorrow's highs will be in the upper 70s. Coming up on Here and Now, one Halloween, Christopher Wagoner noticed some of the kids trick-or-treating in his neighborhood were not wearing Halloween costumes. He decided to do something about it, going around local thrift stores, buying costumes, and then giving them away for free. It started as a small operation out of his garage, but now it's expanded to take up a full school field with the aim of giving away 2,000 costumes this year. Robin Young talks with him coming up at 2:52 on Here and Now here on WRVO.
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2: It's Here and Now. The Federal Reserve, now headed by President Trump's preferred chair, Kevin Warsh, appears poised to defy Trump with expectations that it will raise interest rates as it ends its two-day meeting tomorrow, rather than lower them as the president has called for. It's the first such hike, potentially, in 3 years. Robin Farzad, host of Full Disclosure, is here to parse. Hi, Robin.
3: Hello.
2: So we should say new Fed Chair Kevin Warsh is not giving signals on this. Many believe Trump not only picked Warsh, not just wanting, but expecting him to lower rates. So why do experts predict this rate increase?
3: Because no one is bigger than the global bond market, and credit markets are really on tenterhooks right now, really worried about inflation, worried about the continued turbulence out of the Middle East. Oil's up another $4 today. And kind of like almost in a biblical sense, you know, Abraham and Isaac, and you had to show your loyalty. A new Fed chair has to show that he's willing to buck nominally his boss, even though he's supposed to be independent. But Trump is not abashed about saying that, you know, I hired this guy. So you have to assert your credibility. And this likely won't be the last hike goes in. I mean, to have cred down the road when there's a huge downturn, you have to buck your boss, you know, whoever he is, in the meantime.
2: But just you said a few things there. Connect them all. The bond market, inflation, and this potential hike. What's the connection?
3: There's a competition right now for capital, as you see these hyperscalers, which we talk about, the data centers left and right on this show and other shows, that money is expensive right now. And there's inflation. There's inflation still in the system after the pandemic and all of the extraordinary interventions. And the Fed was hoping, you know, before this Iran campaign this year, I think the expectation was that we might have one or two Fed cuts this year. But then there's so much inflation. The situation in Hormuz and now with the Houthis in the Red Sea has complicated the oil price situation, tariffs, other residual inflationary pressures that the Fed has to come in and the job's not done. You have to hike rates in order to snuff out what's left of inflation.
2: Right. You know, people need a lot of money for these things that you mentioned, especially these data centers and the interest rates. That's the price of borrowing money. It greases the system. Talk about inflation. We know, you know, the war in Iran is a key factor here, but why else is it so stubborn?
3: You know, they always teach us in econ that inflation is sticky upwards. It's not like people are going to do you a favor and cut prices. They're always looking for an excuse to pass through price hikes. And even though many of the supply chain issues have abated and pulled back, you know, and I know, you go to the grocery store, you look at car insurance or car repairs or new car sales, these increases are, you know, ridiculously higher than what you remember in 2018 and 2019. Not that prices aren't supposed to go up, but the fact that there are people still spending, the fact that there's FOMO travel, there's FOMO recreation, is difficulty
2: missing out,
3: getting a table at a restaurant, that all of these things still lead to continued inflation.
2: Yeah. I just have to ask you a question about AI. AI stocks dropped after this bombshell conversation over the last couple of days, tech leaders calling for guardrails, the president saying we don't need one. Is that a bubble that maybe should burst? You only have a few seconds, and I landed that on you. Sorry.
3: So many people are calling it, but we don't know. There's a voracious

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2: 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Good evening. I'm Mark LeVonier. It's 6:59. Stay with us for As It Happens, plus NPR News in just a few moments. Later this evening, it's the Capitol Press Room. Senate Environmental Conservation Committee Chair Pete Harcum, a Westchester County Democrat, makes the case for expanding New York's solar footprint, addressing the concerns of small lake associations, and billing fossil fuel providers for the costs associated with climate change. That conversation and more this evening at 8 on WRVO, in Oswego and Syracuse at 89.9, and Hamilton at 90.1, and streaming live on your smart speaker. 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
3: Hello, I'm Neil Kirksall.
4: And I'm Chris Howden. Coming up on As It Happens...
3: Setting the record straight, police in Turkey arrest dozens of people as part of an operation they say is to protect family values. The editor-in-chief of a queer rights magazine in Ankara says despite the crackdown, he and his friends will continue to stand up for what is right.
4: And Born to Shine. The late Bob Mackey dressed everyone from Cher to Sabrina Carpenter. Janet Lennon of the Lennon Sisters pays tribute to her friend and remembers the first time he crafted her a sparkly custom gown covered in bugle beads.
3: Those stories and more coming up for you on the Tuesday edition of As It Happens.

0: Coming up on the Capitol Press Room this week, we'll consider whether local economic development agencies should be less generous with business subsidies after Amazon agreed to less incentives for a project in the Hudson Valley. We'll also check in with Senate Environmental Conservation Committee Chair Pete Harcum, a Westchester County Democrat. All that and much more coming up on WCNY's The Capitol Press Room.
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3: Far-right political advisor Steve Bannon and progressive Senator Bernie Sanders are teaming up to promote AI safety. 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
4: For Kyle Campbell, the first time was the charm. Last night, Mr. Campbell was declared the winner in a provincial by-election in the riding of Calgary Shaw. It was his first election as a candidate. The seat was considered a United Conservative Party stronghold, and in 2019, the UCP won the riding over the NDP by 40 points. Alberta NDP leader Nahed Nenshi is calling it a political earthquake and a clear sign of voter dissatisfaction with the UCP heading into the upcoming sovereignty vote, which will see Albertans decide whether to pursue a binding sovereignty referendum. We reached Kyle Campbell in Calgary.
5: Kyle Campbell, have you slept? Are you still pinching yourself?
6: Yes to both of those. It was a short night, but you know, I just leapt out of bed this morning, so this is a really good sign. The need for pinching has come up a little bit, but I think I'm all done now.
5: Okay. What was the reaction when the final results came in? Because, you know, early on, the results weren't necessarily going your way.
6: You know, it wasn't clear cut. It was a little bit back and forth. I fortunately didn't have a lot of anxiety. I think that

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0: And I'm Neil Kirksall. Goodbye.

0: This is WRVO. Good evening. I'm Mark Livonier. It's 7:59. Coming up next, the Capitol Press Room. After the program at 9, it's Fresh Air with Danielle Brooks, best known for her roles in Orange is the New Black as Tasty and in the Broadway revival of The Color Purple and its movie adaptation as Sophia. She'll talk about growing up in the church, where her mother was a minister and her father a deacon. Brooks sang some gospel music during the interview. That's at 9 on WRVO. 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
1: I'm David Lombardo, and you're listening to WCNY's The Capitol Press Room. In the first half of the show, we're checking in with State Senate Environmental Conservation Committee Chair Pete Harcum, a Westchester County Democrat. We'll do a deep dive into his support for expanding the solar energy footprint in New York, highlight concerns from small lake associations he heard this summer, and talk about what can be done to make fossil fuel providers pay for their role in contributing to climate change. And then we'll speak with political memorabilia nerd Brian Fessler about his love of campaign swag and how he helped yours truly track down an elusive piece of memorabilia. And finally, we'll highlight legislation designed to expand the practical effect of consumer debt protections that have been narrowly interpreted by state courts. It's all coming up right here on WCNY's The Capitol Press Room.